0: Starting off our evening with music from Julia Jacklin from her new album, The Gem. That was I Wish. The Maze joining in on that one. I'm Juliette Frumhold, and this is Kaleidoscope right here on WISO and Nova Phonic. Thanks so much for spending your night with me. Coming up in the second hour of the show, E-Man Jones is going to be joining us. He's got a very cool event coming up this Friday at Blind Bob's. He's going to tell us all about it. He's got new music we're going to play. It's going to be a ton of fun. In the meantime, we're going to spin some more tunes for this hour, starting off with a band that also has a new album out and is getting ready to perform at Wagner Subaru Outdoor Experience this weekend. They're performing on Sunday at Eastwood Metro Park, and they are Smug Brothers. From their new one, Pinhole to Vortex, here's Kind Enough to Share the Drop.
1: Yeah.

0: The latest from Danielle Ponder, her new album, Everything Has Changed, is out soon. That was Sun and Moon. Dayton's on Smug Brothers back there. Up next on Kaleidoscope, Lee Scratch Perry and Mouse on Mars from Spatial No Problem. Here's Rock Curry.
1: Hey girl,

0: New music from Leon Bridges, Lydia Kido featured on that one. It was called All Day, All Night. His new album is called Happiness All the Time. Tao back there, joined by the Linda Lindas and Toon Yards for Sick of the Times. And we started off with Lee Scratch Perry and Mouse on Mars. That was Rock Curry from their latest album, Spatial No Problem. Last Lee Scratch Perry album, posthumous release. I'm Juliette Frumhold, and we've got lots more music on the way here on Kaleidoscope on WISO and Novaphonic.
1: I'm Marta Wójcik, Executive Director and Curator of the Frank Lloyd Wright Westcott House in Springfield, Ohio. 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
0: And thank you for listening to and supporting WYSO and Novaphonic. We're all one big public radio family here. I'm Juliette Frumholt, and this is Kaleidoscope. Up next, we've got new music from Slowpulpe. Their new album, Melody, is out now. Here's Slowpulpe with Red Car.

Fontaine's DC from their forthcoming album Dopamine Chamber. It comes out, well, technically next month, though tomorrow it'll be this month. Before that, we heard Telehealth with Age of Muralside from Green World Image, and we started off with new music from Slow Pulp. That was Red Car from their newly released album, Melody. This is Kaleidoscope on WISO and Novaphonic. I'm Juliet Frumholt. Thank you for exploring music together with me. Coming up, we are going to be talking about a really cool event happening this weekend at Blind Bob's. That is happening in the 9 o'clock hour. So in the meantime, we're going to get back into some tunes with a new one from Snooper. This one just released as a single. It's called Recess.

Mike D with what we got from his new album, Thank You. Before that, the latest from Snooper, that was Recess. You're hearing it on Kaleidoscope on YSO, and Novaphonic support for WYSO comes from our sustaining members and E-Man Jones. Presenting the EHIO concert, E-Man Jones will perform live along with other acts including D-Night, Yvonne, and more. It's this Friday at Blind Bob's in downtown Dayton starting at 8 p.m. More info on Instagram at E-Man Jones Official. And we'll be telling you more about that later in the show. In the meantime, let's hop back into some more new releases. This is a busy time of year. Everybody trying to get in before the year-end list compilation starts beginning. They're doing it earlier and earlier this year. I've seen some people finish their lists up by late October, and I just can't. But I'll keep you posted on what I end up with. Right now, let's hear the latest from Remy Wolf from her new album, Mud. Here's Bottle. This is Kaleidoscope.

0: Protomartyr wrapping up our first hour of music with Feed the Sewer. That is from their new album, Hotel Usonia. I had to like lean back to look at that one. Babe Hoven with Lasagna before that. Babbling April, who have roots right here in Dayton, currently based in California. That was Drug of Choice from their new EP. We've got lots more music coming up here on Kaleidoscope. 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I'm Juliet Frumholt, back with you for two more hours of music after this.
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0: 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We're going to start off our second hour of music with a new one from Nia Archives. She's joined by Georgia Smith for this one. It's called Get Me Down. You're hearing it on Kaleidoscope.

Sylvana, so doing Concrete Glen from their new one, Ow Infinity. Kurt Vile back there with Rock of Stone from Philadelphia has been good to me. And we started off with Nia Archives and Georgia Smith doing Get Me Down from Nia Archives' new one, Emotional Junglists. This is Kaleidoscope. I'm Juliette Frumholt. And last hour, I kind of hinted that there is something cool going down at Blind Bob's this Friday. And we are going to tell you more about that here in just a moment. First, let's hear from one of the artists involved. I'm a super fan of hers. Here's Yvonne with Gravity.

0: Dayton's own Yvonne, one of a whole crew of artists that are going to be performing at Blind Bob's this Friday night. It's E-H-I-O, and I feel like, given your hoodie, we got to say it that way, and friends. And we got the man himself and some friends as well in the house. First and foremost, I want to welcome back E-Man Jones. Welcome back.
1: No, thank you. Thank you. Appreciate
0: you. So happy to have you here. And tell me who you got with you. You got two talented folks here alongside you.
1: Definitely got two talented guys. My guy Mario Brickboy and my dog Roar Run Invader. They will be at the show this Friday as well.
0: Fantastic. Fantastic. Well, welcome, guys. Thank you both for being here.
2: Thank you.
0: E-Man, I want to kind of kick it off with you. It's been a minute since you've been here. I know you took a little bit of a kind of a hiatus, as artists sometimes do, you know, stayed a little quiet for a while in the local scene.
1: For sure.
0: But it seems like you have been back with such renewed energy and purpose as of late. Tell me about what you've been doing this year, because you've been staying so busy.
1: Yeah, I've been on, cranking out music. A new single I have with Cody Shane called She's Always Asking. I've been on tour. Vader's came with me as well. We've been on tour with Currency, Conway the Machine. It's just been a busy year. It's been great. It's been amazing. And nothing short of blessed.
0: I love it. Well, Vader, Mario, what about you guys? What's your year in music been like so far?
3: So far, it's been pretty dope, man. Like you said, we've been kind of traveling the East Coast lately with Currency and Conway, just doing some good shows, man. There's been some really nice packed out shows, really great atmosphere. I think the biggest thing is just the reception that we've been getting. Mm. It's like, man, like to go 500 miles and get like a heartwarming reception is like amazing. For people who've never heard the music too, it's like crazy.
0: I love that. Mario, what about you?
2: It's so dope to see what these guys doing. You know, it just put me on game more that I need to do more work.
0: I love that. It's good to have good people motivating you, right?
2: Yes.
0: Well, E-Man, what is kind of the genesis of this show? I know you to be like a great organizer of people and gatherer of musicians, and certainly based on this bill, that is this to the max.
1: For sure.
0: How did you kind of conceive of this?
1: So the brand that I've been pushing, so like when I took my hiatus, I was just trying to recover and put things together stronger and just more stable foundation. So the brand I have is E-Hio, and it's basically putting the E in front of the O on Ohio, just saying that this is my state, I'm claiming what's mine, and I'm going to do things my way. And, you know, me and the artists that I work with, we're going to be making moves the way we want to make them. So that's how this whole show has came about, from the brand. And, it's going to be dope. We got Vader, we got Mario, we got Yvonne, Juno, D-Knight, AP, Shawnee Two Times, Cash Mac. It's going to be great. It's going to be amazing.
0: That's awesome.
1: For sure.
0: Now, some of these folks, I know because you've brought them on the show with you, and I know as longtime collaborators, and there are some new to me names.
1: For sure.
0: How are you thinking about who you wanted to gather up for this event?
1: Honestly, I selected the people that I'm like genuine fans of, like outside of like being friends with, you know, KB and Vader and things like that. Like, I'm genuine fans of their music, you know? So that's all it was for me. It was more so like, who would I love, enjoy seeing, and who would I love sharing the space with? So that's how I came up with it. And Shawnee Two Times, that's a new one for me. Shout out him, man. He's going crazy. I like his music.
0: And Vader, Mario, for you guys, what is it like to be a part of such an amazing bill? Like, there are just some awesome folks involved, and you all get to share a stage together right here in Dayton, Ohio.
3: For me personally, I'm always grateful for my brother, man. He always puts me on these stages in front of great people, great fans. You know, he's built up his own following, so he's able to kind of share his platform with us, man, and I couldn't be more thankful for that.
2: The same what he said, you know, I can't wait to meet the more great people at this show, you know, but I'm thankful for everything.
0: I love that. What are you guys most looking forward to about this Friday night? Anybody?
2: Turn up.
3: I mean, for me, I get to premiere some new music. Like you said, E-Man, he draws a lot of people out to his show, so it'd be kind of a dope experience to just to see how people kind of like receive the music, the new music that we put out. So I'm actually very excited for this show.
2: Yeah.
1: Yeah, I'm excited too. We're going to have some dope vibes. That's what I'm looking forward to. Vibes.
0: That's right.
1: Dope vibes.
0: Well, you know, you guys were talking a minute ago about going elsewhere and the reception that you got and how cool it was to be just so welcomed on the stage and have, you know, crowds really vibing with you. What is it like to be able to do that in your hometown, like in Dayton? Does that change sort of the feel or the dynamic of it for you guys as artists? Like knowing like I'm getting up, you know, on stage on Fifth Street in downtown Dayton.
1: Yeah. I mean, for me, it just brings me like a sense of joy and a sense of accomplishment. Because it's like, I don't do a lot of shows in Dayton, but when I do the shows here, it's like always on my own timing type deal. So, you know, it's just a joy to be able to take my experiences and come back to the city and share with everybody. So it's like, for me, it's fulfillment because it's like special for me because I don't do it all the time.
0: Yeah, yeah. What about you guys?
2: And the show Dayton, that it's a lot of talent down here that people will love, so... That's why I love doing it in my hometown.
0: Yeah.
3: Yeah, just to piggyback off of that, I mean, Dayton has a lot of talent. You know, we the land of the funk.
0: Yes.
3: And I think our purpose is to put Dayton back on the map. So with that being said, by him able to throw his own show, we're able to kind of like give the city, you know, true Dayton. You know, nobody's booking, you know, any out-of-town artists. All Dayton on the bill. Very talented artists on the bill. I think everybody on the artist is on the rise right now. I mean, on the bill right now is on the rise. So I'm looking forward to it. Like I said, Dayton is a great place for music. At one point, Dayton had the most venues to perform at.
1: Yeah.
3: So, you know, all the funk bands had to come from Cincinnati to Dayton to record or to get even just practice studios to practice their gigs that they had to come here to do it. Even Charlie Wilson had to come from Kansas City to here to practice. And, you know, that's how he got on, was it Computer Love? So Dayton is where it's at. We just trying to bring it back.
0: I love that.
1: What you tell him?
3: What you tell him? For sure.
0: What is it like to be a part of that legacy? Even I feel like you and I have talked about that a little bit, about being part of that legacy of, you know, Dayton Funk, which, you know, is so influential in early hip hop. You guys are a part of keeping that legacy going. What does that mean to you all?
1: It means everything to me, because we had a conversation because my Uncle Billy, he was the lead guitarist in Heatwave. So just to see him do it and how far they took it, and the funk is the foundation of Dayton. So it's like, it means everything to me to keep that dream going. Yo.
2: Same what he said. E-Man for president.
3: I mean, even with the funk genre, without the funk genre, you don't get R&B.
1: Nope.
3: So
0: exactly.
3: I just think that, you know, it's our time. It's our time to bring it back. There's a couple of states that, you know, kind of ran with the sound. But I think the heart of it is still here. Yeah. And it's just our time.
0: I love that. Well, speaking of it being your time, folks have an opportunity this Friday to experience what Dayton is doing right now, here and now. What do you want folks to know or to kind of like think about as they get ready to come out to Blind Bob's on Friday to see all these amazing artists?
1: I want y'all to just come out with the mindset of just having a good time, listening to some great music, enjoying fellowship with some great people. Just... You know, we setting up the vibes, you know, just enjoying. You know, it's one of this is going to be one of them shows where you're going to hear about it the next day. Like, people are like, dang, you wasn't there? Oh, man, they turned up. This happened. It's like, it's one of them shows where people are going to really be like, dang, I missed out on a good time, for sure.
0: So don't miss out.
1: Don't miss out. October 2nd, Friday, 8 p.m., you know.
3: Be there. Beat me there.
0: If people want to keep tabs on what y'all are doing, future releases, all that good stuff, where should they connect with each of you?
2: This is Mario Brick Boy. You can connect with me on Facebook, Mario Brick Boy, anywhere, YouTube, Amazon, Spotify. Just look up Mario Brick Boy.
1: And I love Mario Brick Boy's music, not only because he's a great storyteller and lyricist, but, man, he got a distinctive voice.
0: It's yeah. Great. It's yeah. Amazing. Yeah. You could do radio. I'm just saying.
3: For sure.
1: But E-Man Jones, emanjonesmusic.com. Everything is on there. You can go there. And, yep, emanjonesmusic.com.
0: And Vader, what about you?
3: Well, I am on all social media at There Go Vader. Website coming soon. But right now, we're working on our second album right now, which you tell them to. So that'll be coming out this fall. And we got a couple of special surprises coming along with that. So I don't want to spoil that right now. But
0: so people just have to follow.
3: Follow me everywhere at There Go Vader. Yes. And you will be in tune.
1: Can we get the ad-lib?
3: What'd you tell them?
2: Bricks.
3: Yeah.
0: Well, before you make plans to come out to Blind Bob's on Friday night, things get started at 8 p.m. You will be able to see all three of our guests here, along with D Knight, Luther Swade, Yvonne, AP Juno, Cash Mac, and many, many more. E-Man, you got a new song.
1: Yeah.
0: Tell me about it.
1: Hey, tell me why she keep on asking. Yeah, it's a new song featuring Cody Shane. Shout out to Cody Shane. Me and her going crazy on this. She's Always Asking, produced by Lee Michaels. It's an amazing song. It's a summertime record, fall record, winter record, in the car record, at home record, cleaning record, dirty record, whatever you want to do.
0: We're going to take a listen to this one, new music from E-Man Jones. Y'all, thank you so much for being here, and we are looking forward to seeing you on stage Friday night at Blind Bob's.
1: Yes, yes, yes.
0: Here we go.

The latest from Joy Oladokun, that's Kind, from her new album Hope is a Heavy Thing that came out last week. Lorraine brought us Borderline from Fata Morgana, and we started off that set with a new one from Dayton's own E-Man Jones. You can, of course, see him on Friday at Blind Bob's, along with a whole bunch of other acts. It is a show not to be missed. Up next, we've got music from Star Cleaner Reunion. Their new album is called Umbrella. We're going to hear one called Never Odd or Even. I'm Juliette Frumholt, and you're listening to Kaleidoscope.

0: Aldis Harding wrapping up this hour with the title track from her latest album, Train on the Island. Beck back there with Runaway from his new album, Ride Lonesome. Cincinnati's own Mwasi with The Right Way from her album, Dream Center. And we started off with Star Cleaner Reunion. Their new one, Umbrella, is out now. I'm Juliette Frumholt, and you're listening to Nova Phonic on WYSO HD2 Yellow Springs and streaming at novaphonic.fm. Listener-powered music exploration for Southwest Ohio. I've got another hour of music coming up.
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0: 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Music all the time for you and all kinds of little goodies as well. Let's get back to it with new music from the Linda Lindas. Their new album is called Gotta Get Out. 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

know this is not going to happen in real life because Josh Tillman would never, but I feel like we can all agree that that song would be perfect for the new Avengers movie. In fact, the song will probably be better than the entire movie. That was new music from Father John Misty, a brand new single that just dropped this week. It's called The Expanded Universe. Expanded. I see what you're doing there, sir. The Linda Lindas before that with Everybody Told Me from their new one, Gotta Get Out. I'm Juliette Frumhold, and this is Kaleidoscope. You're hearing it on WISO and Novaphonic. Up next, we've got Squirrel Flower with Cleveland.

0: The latest from Blondshell, that's Stone Fruit. Their new album, Violins, is out now. Before that, we heard John DeBuck's Guilty Pleasures with a new song called Way Back When, and Squirrel Flower brought us Cleveland from their new one, Say a Prayer to the Gods of Getting Going. You're listening to Kaleidoscope right here on WISO and Nova Phonic. Thanks for being here.
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0: November 25th will be such a night. 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
0: Up next, we've got the latest from Wishy. Their new album is called Nature's Pill. Here's Wishy doing Sensational on Kaleidoscope.

The latest from Interpol, the title track from their new album, This Mirror Weighs a Ton. Ohio's own The Drin back there with Canna Reaction. Their new album is called I Lost My Way for Centuries. That one just out last week. And we heard the latest from Wishy. That was Sensational. You're listening to Kaleidoscope on WISO and Novaphonic. I'm Juliette Frumholt, and we're going to hop right back into some music with the latest from Lito Pimienta from Carabeña. Here's Talento.

Cincinnati's Jess Lamb from her new album, I Am. That was I Am Golden. Dawn Richard brought us Enough from her forthcoming album, Creole Culture. And we started off with Lito Pimienta. Carabena is out now. We heard Talento. I'm Juliette Frumhold, and we've got time for a few more songs here on Kaleidoscope before we kind of branch off at 11. So at 11 o'clock on YSO, you'll hear the Moth Radio Hour. And if you want more music, stick with Nova Phonic at 11. Our overnight mix will be starting then. But you don't have to make a decision now. Don't worry. More time, more songs. But I would make a decision right now to attend this next artist show at Yellow Cab Tavern. Heather Redman and The Reputation are going to be performing at Yellow Cab Tavern on October 24th, they will be joined on stage by the New Old Fashioned and Neo-American Pioneers, who are doing a reunion show. Let's get a little taste. Here's Heather Redman and The Reputation with Promises.

0: Muna wrapping things up with the title track from their new album, Dancing on the Wall. You have an opportunity to see Muna on Sunday, October 4th at Kemba Live in Columbus. And you have an opportunity to go on us. 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So if you want to throw your lot in to win, do it now. Arlo Parks back there with Get Go from her latest album, Ambiguous Desire. And we started off with Dayton's own Heather Redman and The Reputation. That was Promises. And you can see them live at Yellow Cab Tavern on October 24th. I'm Juliette Frumhold. 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
1: I had zero experience driving trucks. 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But I was cash-strapped and definitely house-trapped. And I was thinking, you know, there are worse things I can do than maybe to put myself out there for this job.
2: 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I'm your host, Jennifer Hickson. In this hour, gas stations, gangs, good people. 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
1: And he emailed me back right away, and he said he was hiring a driver for his shop's new ice cream truck. 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
2: 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Right after this.
3: Live from NPR News, I'm Charles Snyder. A commercial flight from Dubai to Tel Aviv made an emergency landing in Saudi Arabia this morning after one of the pilots apparently stabbed the other pilot and tried to crash the plane with everyone on board. NPR's Kat Lonsdorf was at the Tel Aviv airport as passengers from that flight finally arrived.
4: It was a chaotic scene packed with journalists and waiting family members. The passengers slowly emerged, dragging suitcases, some crying, some smiling and looking relieved. Some just looked really tired. There were also quite a few families. Dan Zollert was traveling with his wife and 2 small kids and saw much of the incident on board while trying to comfort his children.
5: The pilot was stabbed. I don't know who stabbed him, but I know that 3 passengers threw themselves on the terrorist and captured him.
4: Israeli officials are calling it an attempted terrorist attack, but many details are still unknown. The suspect pilot is in custody, and Saudi officials have begun an investigation. Kat Lonsdorf, NPR News, Tel Aviv.
3: Iran says it has received an official response to Tehran's proposal to bring an end to the 7-month war. Foreign Minister Abbas Araghchi presented the response at a cabinet meeting Wednesday. President Trump rejected that latest offer a few days ago, but Araghchi has said that Iran has not received a formal rejection. Speaking what he called the State of the Force address, Defense Secretary Pete Hegseth repeated claims that the U.S. military has destroyed Iran's military capabilities.
6: Iran's conventional shield has been crippled and their nuclear ambitions laid bare for the world. You, this group, are ensuring that Iran never gets a nuclear weapon.
3: Hegseth spoke Wednesday to junior officers and enlisted leaders at the Marine Corps base Quantico in Virginia. He announced some major changes, including establishing a new drone command and slashing the number of generals and admirals at the Pentagon by 20%. His speech came on the same day that U.S. forces formally withdrew from Iraq after more than 2 decades. Ballots for this year's midterm election in less than 5 weeks have started going out. Voters say they have a lot of concerns about mail-in ballots and potential federal interference. And NPR's Miles Parks reports turnout still an open question.
7: Carly Kappas, a Republican who runs voting in Weld County, Colorado, says voters have a lot of questions right now.
8: How is this going to work? How are you going to make sure my ballot's going to be counted? How am I going to get my ballot? I'm hearing all of these things.
7: It's tempting to think an environment like this might dampen turnout. and midterms already typically see lower turnout compared to presidential election years. But political scientists say it's not so simple. In some cases, threats to voting rights can actually spur higher turnout, as people are extra motivated to vote and political groups mobilize to respond to the threats. The highest turnout midterm in modern history was in 2018, during President Trump's first term. Miles Parks, NPR News, Washington.
3: And you're listening to NPR News. In Tennessee, lawyers for Krista Gayle Pike have filed an emergency motion seeking an immediate halt to Pike's execution. Media witnesses say state officials were unable to carry out the execution after administering two doses of the lethal injection drug. Earlier in the day, the U.S. Supreme Court cleared the way for Pike's execution, overturning a last-minute stay granted by a three-judge appeals court panel. An NPR investigation finds children with disabilities are the largest group in foster care, and they have the worst outcomes in foster care. Here's NPR's Joseph Shapiro.
9: NPR obtained data on 500,000 children and youth in foster care. Our analysis found that disabled kids stay in foster care the longest, 50% longer than other children. They're more likely to be moved from place to place, and they're far more likely to live in institutional settings rather than with a foster family. Another study found foster kids with physical disabilities are 9 times more likely to die. Nancy Thaler leads a federally funded program to improve care for kids.

0: with tricky behavioral health issues, kids who sometimes hurt themselves or others.
1: This is the group that everybody gives up on, and it's because they have disabilities.
0: But Thaler says new brain science shows these kids can recover and lead successful lives. Joseph Shapiro, NPR News.
2: In Europe, experts say Swiss glaciers are shrinking. A new report says glaciers in Switzerland have lost more than 5% of their ice volume due to record heat waves and low winter snowfall. The report highlights global warming's impact on Europe. I'm Giles Snyder. This is NPR News.
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0: From PRX, this is the Moth Radio Hour. I'm your host, Jennifer Hickson. In this show, greetings from New Jersey, a state with attitude. Forget about it. I grew up in New Jersey and returned as an adult because there is so much to love. The trees, the beaches, the people. Out in the rest of America, there seems to be some negative views of New Jersey. Our knee-jerk reaction might be, we don't care what you think. But I want you to know, we are the Garden State, and so much more than the stereotypes. So many legends have been raised here, from Sarah Vaughan to Frank Sinatra to Kool & the Gang, Celia Cruz, Queen Latifah, Whitney, Meryl Streep, Peter Dinklage, Thomas Edison people. Heck, even Albert Einstein spent 25 years here. And though you may associate her with New York City, technically speaking, the Statue of Liberty is in New Jersey waters, so we claim her as a Jersey girl, too. In this hour, we'll hear stories by people who've called this great state home. New Jersey is the most densely populated state in America, which means we have a lot of cars, which means there are a lot of places to fill up your tank. It'll all make sense in a moment when you hear this first story, which was told in New Brunswick at the New Jersey State Theater. Here's Sidhu Gangadharan.
1: In the spring of my freshman year of high school, I come home in the afternoon. I exchange the usual pleasantries with my mom. You know, how was school? It was fine. And then she informs me I got the job. Now, my first reaction was, that's great. My second reaction was, what job? I hadn't applied for a job. You see, my mom has strong convictions about a lot of things. So as the spring rolled around and I had no real prospects for cash flow, I'm sure that she developed some strong convictions about my lack of motivation, and she decided to get me a job. And thus I learned that I would be working at the gas station down the road from my house. When I arrived at the station, it was a bit intimidating. I was a 14-year-old boy about to work alongside grown men. And being underage, I soon learned that the job description was for me to walk around the gas station and pick up trash, and also the poop of two frighteningly large guard dogs. But I didn't stay at that entry-level position for too long. My summer birthday happened, I got put on the books, and I got my official Texaco uniform with the dark gray pants, the light gray snap button shirt with my name embroidered in red on the chest. And I moved up the ladder to be able to pump gas. I used to live in Parsippany, New Jersey, right up Route 287 and the intersection

0: Route 80. And now that I've moved away, I realize the rest of the country just does not understand how special New Jersey is. Specifically, that in New Jersey, one cannot pump one's own gas, but you have to leave it up to trained professionals such as myself. The owner of the gas station was a guy named Doug, and he was the only adult who insisted that I call him by his first name, which I eventually did, although I found this intimidating. You know, Doug was definitely from tougher streets in Jersey than the ones I grew up in. He was a demanding boss. He didn't call Tower Texaco a gas station. It was a service station. We rented Hertz cars and Penske trucks. We towed for the state police, and we had a full-service garage. We did not have a convenience store. There were two vending machines, one for soda, the other for cigarettes. To build this conglomerate, Doug was very exacting, detail-oriented. I remember he saw streaks on the glass that I had just cleaned to the front door of the office, and he said, "Listen, if you're not going to pay attention to the results, why even do the job?" And then he spent 5 minutes giving me instructions on how to fold, unfold, and refold the paper towel to get a streak-free window. Do you know how dirty a tow truck can get? I do. Because when I had to clean one, if it wasn't up to Doug's specifications, he would make me clean that entire truck again. One of our jobs was when tankers came in to deliver gas, we had to go up on top, pop the hatch, and look at how much gas was in the tank. Then we would climb down and take this 12-foot-long wooden ruler and put it in our tanks to measure how many inches of gas there were in there before and after the delivery. And that's how Doug knew that we weren't getting ripped off. Now, a lot of the guys thought that this level of attention to detail was ridiculous. And they complained, you know, that he was always riding us. But secretly, I liked it. Doug had a reason behind everything he did, everything he made us do. And to me, those reasons made a lot of sense. When I started off, I was just working on weekends. And then I picked up some weeknight shifts, and sometimes even after sports practice. In the summers, I worked enough shifts to often make overtime. And Doug promoted me, first to night manager, then weekend manager, where the guys I supervised, other than, you know, kids like myself, were adult drifters like Johnny Y. Johnny Y looked like he was 40, going on 60. He had a pack of Lucky Strikes rolled up in the sleeve of his white t-shirt, and he rocked a blonde ducktail haircut that even then I thought looked like a caricature. These were guys who worked in gas stations, drifting from one to the other across the state their entire adult lives. But from them, I learned how to change all the fluids in a car. I learned how to repair, mount, and balance a tire. They taught me how to hook up a car to a tow truck, and as a bigger challenge, how to reverse a tow truck with a car hooked on. And they showed me how to break into a car with a Slim Jim and hotwire it. I felt like I was living in a Tom Waits song. I loved working with these guys. Now, over the 5 years that I worked there, I realized I was doing something right by Doug, because when I messed up, he still had my back. So one time, a car came in and asked for a fill. I don't remember the make, but it was like this old car where the gas tank is behind the rear license plate. And when the pump clicked off, the guy looks back at me. He says, "You didn't just put diesel in my car, did you?" I had just filled up a car that took regular leaded gas with diesel. Now, that could happen because only the unleaded nozzle was that smaller gauge, but I knew I should have known better. I was mortified. The guy was pissed, understandably. But Doug came out. He said, "We'll take care of it." He talked the guy down off the ledge. I don't know what he did, actually, to take care of it, but I never heard about that one again. There was a lot of cash that came through there, so sometimes there were crimes. And I'm not talking about pinching a few quarters out of the soda machine to get a bomb pop from Charlie Chimes, the ice cream guy. There was a kid named Jimmy that worked there, and he was double swiping credit cards and pocketing the cash. When Doug figured that one out, Jimmy was gone. A little while after the Jimmy incident, I got home from school one day, and my mom says, "We have to go to the station right now." And we pull up, Doug sees us, he comes out to the car, He says, "What happened to the money?" And I'm thinking, what are you talking about? I had worked the night before I closed. I had tallied over $1,000 in cash. Doug says, "The bank doesn't have it. What happened?" I say, "Doug, I took the tow truck to the bank like I usually do. I put the envelope in the night drop, like nothing weird." Now, Doug's face is red at baseline, and right now it's getting even redder. And I'm thinking, how am I going to pay this back? Am I going to go to jail? Now my face is getting red. He says, "Are you sure? You know what you did with that envelope?" I'm 1,000% sure. I remember it well because there were a lot of small bills that night. I could almost not close the envelope. I get home the next afternoon after sweating it out all day. My mom tells me that Doug had the bank take the night drop apart, and they found that big fat envelope stuck on the way down. I hadn't gotten fired. I wasn't going to be the next Jimmy. And even though I hadn't actually done anything wrong, I realized how worried I had gotten, that I had almost just jeopardized the confidence that Doug had in me. Now, Doug was the first person I knew with alcohol use disorder. And a couple years after I worked there, he got sober, and he took me aside to give me some advice. He was always giving me advice. He said, "Listen, you know, these people that you hang out with at a bar, that you pal around with, they're not your real friends. Remember that." And I was thinking, Doug, I'm like 16. I look like I'm 13. I'm like 110 pounds and I've never been in a bar, but I'll take that under advisement. And you know I have. A lot of the regulars were from the next town, the rich town next to mine. And there was one, a Dr. J. He was a proud Harvard Medical School graduate. And the fact that we even knew that should tell you something. He would come in his candy apple-colored Porsche 911 with the gas tank, you know, right in front of the driver's side door. He would watch you like a hawk, not getting any gas on my paint. Well, between the regulars and the highway traffic, I drew a lot of inferences based on who would tip you if you did the whole check the oil, wash the windshield thing. Who would not pay you that extra 50 cents if you went over by accident? Who would even bother to say thank you? The spring of my senior year of high school, it was hot enough one day, I wasn't even wearing my Texaco shirt, just a t-shirt. And Dr. Red Porsche comes in, pulls up. He says, "Fill it." Then he stops. And he's looking at me in my t-shirt. This is a t-shirt that I'd gotten on a field trip up to Boston a couple years earlier. Specifically, he's looking at that crimson lettering on the shirt. And he says, "Are you going to go to Harvard?" And I said, "No." And this flicker came across his face, and I'll never forget it, you know, because he's looking at me, he's looking at my brown skin, I've got gas and oil all over my pants, I'm wearing unlaced Tims, I've got black stuff underneath my fingernails that no amount of Gojo hand cleaner is ever going to get out. And when I said no, this look of relief came over him. Like, yeah, phew, because Sadhu is not Harvard material. Now, it turned out that I did apply to college. And because Doug was the adult who knew me best, other than my parents, I had asked him to write me a letter of recommendation. You know, this is Doug. I'm pretty sure he never graduated high school. And when I asked him to write me this letter, he said, "Do I need to type it?" I said, "Doug, yeah, you should probably type this letter." But I like to think that what Doug wrote about me in that letter convinced somebody on the admissions committee at Dartmouth to take a chance on me. And his letter made them take my application off the stack and stamp it accepted. Now, in a distinguished 5-year career at the gas station, I learned how to work hard. I learned how to pay attention to detail. Probably most importantly, I learned how never to stop being delighted by interacting with people across this crazy, beautiful spectrum of humanity, all skills I use now every day, taking care of people. And now that I'm a full professor of surgery at Harvard Medical School, sorry, Dr. J, but I guess I am that kind of material. I have realized that sometimes the most important and powerful people who could do just a little bit to help you out often choose not to do so. But if you're lucky enough to find someone like Doug, who trusts you as much as you trust them, who demands your best, who shows up to your father's memorial service because he still has your back 15 years after you did your last shift for him, you just might have found your greatest mentor.
1: That was Dr. Sidhu Gangadharam. Way to drop the mic, Doc. So very New Jersey. Oh, really? So you doubt us? Boom! Harvard Medical School professor. Way to do it. Sidhu is the chief of the Division of Thoracic Surgery and Interventional Pulmonology at Beth Israel Deaconess Medical Center in Boston, Mass. And as you heard, a professor of surgery at Harvard Medical School, where he says the students are talented and caring people and would never dream of giving a gas station attendant any attitude. Take that, Dr. J. To see a picture of Sidhu rocking some very 80s New Jersey styles back in the day, Capizios anyone? And pictures with his parents and wife and kids, visit themoth.org, where you can also download the story. Sidhu had not seen his boss Mike from the service station in many years and learned that he passed away during COVID. He urges everyone to reach out to the people from their past who've helped them find their way. When I asked Sidhu, what is the best thing about New Jersey? He answered, the Jersey Shore. I grew up visiting my cousins in Cape May. My godfather was stationed there for the Coast Guard. Storing our boogie boards in a fudge store on the boardwalk seems like a quintessential experience I read in a book, but it actually happened. Second best thing, he says, is the diversity. It wasn't as rounded out as it is now. He remembers being one of the only brown kids for a bit, but it seems a lot different when he visits now. Third best thing, people don't get offended if you happen to jump in before they're necessarily done talking. There's a difference between rudely interrupting and excitedly adding to the conversation. New Jerseyans get it. I agree, Sidhu. I agree. In a moment, a story about cruising the streets of New Jersey in a special truck when the Moth Radio Hour continues.
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1: From PRX, this is the Moth Radio Hour. I'm Jennifer Hickson. We're hearing about New Jersey. Next up, we hear a story told in Princeton, where we partnered with the McCarter Theater. Here's Marisa Januzzi-Thomas.
6: Wow. Thank you. Thank you. I've always loved connecting with people, and I've always been incredibly awkward about it. I first realized how awkward I was back in high school, and I could tell you all about discovering I was awkward in high school, but, you know, why bother? Because I'm obviously so much cooler than that now. Even still, awkward, but even still, I married, I have two daughters, and I got a job teaching English at my old high school, which sometimes feels like the universe's way of giving me 120 fresh social starts a year. My marriage was awkward from the beginning. Craig and I love each other very much, but seemed like we were always stepping on one another's toes. For instance, I really wanted us to have friends, and he preferred to keep people at a distance. He preferred to keep sometimes even me at a distance. And every September, I would watch my fellow teacher I share a classroom with sending flowers to his wife, who's also a teacher, and I would wish that my marriage were just a little warmer like that. But I love teaching, I love my family, I love being a mom, and for like 20 years, that was enough. And then one day, my youngest, Rosie, asked if she could take a ballroom dance class. And I thought, well, that's wildly random. But, you know, she was just starting high school herself, and I thought, you know, maybe this would sort of smooth her way. So I took her to this studio, and we were met by this short Eastern European dance instructor, and he, you know, he had frosted blonde hair, and he smelled really strongly of cigarette smoke and cologne. And as I took my seat a little awkwardly by the dance floor, he just swooped my petite daughter, Rosie, up into his arms and whooshed her out onto the dance floor. And under this gigantic, glittery chandelier, they danced and they waltzed and they rumbaed and they cha-cha'd and they tangoed until it seemed like they had pretty much achieved flight. And I was their witness. And I was feeling so many things. I mean, mostly I was proud of Rosie. I mean, here she was having a ball, swanning around on a ballroom dance floor with a complete stranger in no pockets pants. But I was also feeling wistful because she was growing up and she looked like she was going to fly for good soon. But underneath that, there was another feeling, and it took me a while to put a finger on it. You see, for 20 years, I had done nothing but work and take care of my family and keep friends at arm's length, and I suddenly realized underneath it, I was feeling incredibly lonely. Fast forward a few years, and the pandemic shut down the dance lessons and everything else, including my usual summer camp job. And, you know, we were all four of us under one tiny roof, and things got so bad between Craig and I that we decided to call it quits. But because of the lockdown, he wasn't going anywhere for a while. And between one thing and the next, I really didn't know how I was going to get through that summer of 2020. And I was venting about this in our newly formed teacher chat. And my friend Dana said that her brother JJ had just bought a truck for his shop and might be hiring drivers. And did I want his contact information? You know, I don't know. I had zero experience driving trucks. And, you know, in fact, it had taken me three tries to get my license back in the awkward days of high school in the first place. But I was cash-strapped and definitely house-trapped. And I was thinking, you know, there are worse things I can do than maybe to put myself out there for this job. You know, so I emailed JJ, and he emailed me back right away. And he said he was hiring a driver for his shop's new ice cream truck. It was an ice cream truck. And JJ said that, you know, if I was interested, I could actually choose my routes in the towns where we'd cruise. And he said that I could, as long as I didn't disgrace the brand, I could play whatever music I wanted over the loudspeakers, which was incredible. And he even said I'd be an easy hire because I'm a public school teacher and we're fingerprinted and relatively road tested with the general public and all that. So, you know, was I interested? Hell yeah. I said yes. I said yes right away to the truck. I mean, there was a minute when I thought, is this crazy? Like, I wasn't going anywhere that wasn't essential, you know? It was peak lockdown. And I wondered, you know, would anybody even want to see an ice cream truck? But I was suddenly curious, and I thought it might be sweet to find out. Well, it wasn't sweet driving the truck at first, not at all. There's like, you know, right where you expect to be a rear view mirror, there's just not one. And so I was kind of terrified to back up. I was, you know, humiliated doing these, you know, to be seen doing these 12-point K-turns in the dead ends where I was cruising. But as I adjusted to her enormous size, she became a nimble pleasure to drive. She did. And the music was so much fun to choose. I mean, I was pretty much flying my Gen X playlist flag with the playlists. And look, picture me cruising at 5 miles per hour, you know, down these empty streets blasting Madonna's Vogue, like top volume, 9-foot Dodge Promaster. And I was surprised to see that people, even people who didn't want any ice cream, they were grooving to the music. I was driving, singing along to Proud Mary, the old Tina Turner version, and there's this woman, I see a woman up on her porch, and she's singing along too. And pretty soon, she's waving her arms above her head and coming down the steps, and she's proud as hell. And she comes up to the truck and orders an ice cream sandwich, and I served her, and it was pure bliss. Another day, it was a mom. A mom came out down to the end of her driveway. She's wearing a floppy sun hat, and she has her son with her. He's maybe 9 or 10 years old. And I'm playing Brown-Eyed Girl, and she starts to dance. And, you know, she's dancing so hard that she's embarrassing the heck out of her young son. But I can't help it, you know, because I'm brown-eyed too. So I hop out of the truck, and I start dancing with her, right? And we enjoyed like a socially distant moment, right? Yeah. Slowly, it was amazing. Slowly, like friendships picked up around the truck. My friend Lisa asked that I cruise her street, but she requested that when I did, would I please play the official anthem of the great state of New Jersey, which for some of you young people out there, you may not know this, but it's Bruce Springsteen's Born to Run. And so I did. But what really cemented our friendship is that the first time I did this, Lisa came running out of the house, you know, smiling, and it was so great to see her. And she threw half a leftover pizza in a box in the front passenger seat of the truck. And, you know, I just drove away feeling so fed. fed and grateful. Yeah. Yeah. You see, I could have been sitting home feeling bad. But instead, I was out there putting good energy in the streets and getting it back like tenfold. All that summer, all those rough months leading up to the 2020 election, I was privileged to see neighbors checking in on neighbors, buying each other ice cream, and stopping to talk face to face in the street. One day that summer, I was driving and I got a little lost in this tangle of streets behind our local hospital. And if you're from New Jersey, you know that this kind of thing can happen even to people with like a better sense of direction than I have. And you know, the shift was changing and all these first responders were coming out looking exhausted and nobody wanted any ice cream, but Jackson Brown's running on empty must have been hitting the right note because some nurses smiled at the truck and saw me and gave me thumbs up, and I gave them thumbs up right back. And again, I just felt so lucky to be right there, right then. The lockdown ended, and eventually Craig did move out. But it was around that time that JJ said that if I wanted to, I could bring a ride along. And it was a good thing that he did, because there were some dark days. And on any of those days, either of my daughters might grab her sunglasses and hop in the passenger seat and come along for the cruise. And it never failed to bring the sunshine back. Members of my family opine that it's crazy that I'm driving an ice cream truck, especially since my other side hustle of tutoring is so much more lucrative. But how could I explain how much I needed to see people enjoying a treat, right? Connecting with each other and living a little, even in the midst of a crisis. If you're ever in Westwood, New Jersey, and you hear Stevie Wonder at top volume and it's the middle of the day, that could be me. Because it's 2 years now, and I'm still driving, and I hope the road is long, and I really hope to meet you one day on it. Thank you.
1: That was Marisa Januzzi-Thomas. While working on this hour, I visited Marisa at her house on a snowy Saturday afternoon.
7: So I'm sitting here in Harrington Park, New Jersey.
6: Okay.
7: With Marisa Januzzi. We have rested the microphone on a pile of papers.
6: Ungraded essays.
7: And gosh, it's a high stack there.
6: Don't remind me, Jennifer.
7: What do you teach? You're an English teacher.
6: I teach AP English language, so shout out to my AP students, all five sections of them.
7: I've always wanted to ask somebody who drives an ice cream truck this, because as a parent, there's times when the ice cream truck comes by and you're dreading this. You don't want to buy ice cream.
6: Yeah. No, I fully understand that. And, also, it's not the old price structure anymore either, right? So a lot of times, you know, between one thing and another, we've created a bit of a burden that it can be awkward. And it's hard because I have to be driving very slowly to see people and to avoid, you know, causing, you know, mayhem by hitting little people. That's never happened, thank God. But I have to drive really slowly. But then there's a moment, you know, if I'm seeing moms giving it a no or dad, you know, so I'll just say, hey, next time maybe, right? And just kind of wave at the kid and keep it light because, you know, you don't want to devastate the kid. Dads almost always say yes. I'm just going to put that out there.
7: Oh, good tip. Listen yeah. up, kids.
6: Yep. Ask dad.
7: When does ice cream truck driving season begin?
6: Well, ice cream season begins when we have that first glorious, slightly unseasonably warm day, usually late April, early May, when people want to push the season, everyone puts on tops that are a little too chilly for the weather, but they're looking forward to summer. And I'll just text my boss, JJ, and say, JJ, can I take the truck after school today? And he says, go for it. So I'm looking forward to that day.
7: Aw.
6: Yeah, I am.
7: Is there a song that you begin every season with? You're like, this is the one I start with.
6: You know, there is a song that I always start every party with when I'm pulling, like my drive up song is Here Comes the Sun.
7: Aww.
6: Unless they're, you know, teenagers, in which case I'll play like Sugar by Maroon 5 or something a little more to convince them I'm not dead yet.
8: Here comes the sun. Here comes the sun. It's all right.
7: That was Marisa Januzzi Thomas. When I asked Marisa what's the best thing about New Jersey, she wrote, it's that so many of us are immigrants or descended from immigrants and know how to hustle. Plus, we're the number one exporter of smart college students. I asked Marisa if she had any additional thoughts about her story, and she wrote, my great-grandmother, Maddalena Pijoli, was an organ grinder who walked from New York to D.C., peddling while putting music in the streets. I hope she experienced joy, connection, and deliverance on her way, like I do, out and about in the suburbs of Milk and Honey. She also said, I need to thank my sister-in-law, Roberta, who thought my time on the truck during a marital hiatus was an indie movie with a built-in soundtrack. She urged me to go to the Moth to share this story. Thank you, Roberta. There's also an important update. After several years apart, Marisa and her husband Craig have happily reunited. To see a picture of Marisa in the ice cream truck, visit themoth.org, where you can also download the story or pitch a story of your own. Have you made a big pivot in life? Taken on a job you weren't sure you were ready for? We'd love to hear it. Maybe something about the state you grew up in. If so, you can pitch us a story right on our site or call 877-799-MOTH. That's 877-799-MOTH. In a moment, a kid moves just a couple of towns over and finds himself very homesick for the old neighborhood when the Moth Radio Hour continues.
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10: 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We're celebrating stories from New Jersey. Our final story was told at the South Orange Performing Arts Center, known as SOPAC. Here's Christian Estevez.
14: I was born in 1974 in Plainfield, New Jersey. Plainfield people here. The fourth son of Afro-Latino immigrants from the Dominican Republic. In 1974, Plainfield was a place left behind by white flight. In 1974, the law said that if you were white and you lived in the town with people of color, you had to send your kids to the same schools. So I grew up surrounded by a sea of boarded up houses. Growing up in Plainfield wasn't easy from the very beginning, but it got a lot tougher when I was 9. That was the year that my parents split up. That was the year that my mom moved us to a small apartment on the tougher side of town. And basically immediately, I was being initiated into the local gang. The older kids, the teenagers, would hide in the bushes or around the corner and pounce on me when I passed. Punch back, they would yell as they wailed on me. We're gonna make you tough. And I wasn't the only 9 or 10 year old that this was happening to. They were making us all tough. They were teaching us how to survive. They were teaching us how to take care of each other. See, my mom wasn't around much because she had to work 2 jobs just to keep a roof over our heads. So I spent a lot of time out on the street with my boys. In Plainfield, you couldn't walk outside your own neighborhood by yourself without risk getting jumped. So we rolled deep, meaning that we traveled in large groups. And the larger the group, the safer you were. And this gang that we formed to keep each other safe also created a safe haven for drug dealers. And us little kids, we did things for the drug dealers, like hold their stuff because the police didn't search the little kids. But as I was getting older, things were getting more dangerous. And my mom was getting worried. So when I was 14, she got together with my 2 older brothers, who by this time were adults and had jobs, and they hatched a plan to pull their money together and move us to a nicer town. And they were able to get a small apartment in Westfield, New Jersey, which is an affluent town a few towns over. And as soon as I got there, it was like day and night. This place had like the white picket fences. It was something like out of a TV show, like Happy Days or something. And see, in Plainfield, I was like one of the kids in a classroom of 30 kids that were all in crisis. Imagine being the captain of a boat and all 30 passengers fall in the water at the same time, and you only have 1 life preserver. It wasn't that we had bad teachers in Plainfield. It's that we were all drowning at the same time. But in Westfield, it was just me. And they had all the energy and all the time just for me. I got access to programs and a lot of time with the school psychologist and the counselors. They assigned me a teacher of color to be my mentor. I learned how to fight with my words instead of my hands. I was encouraged to play sports to get my aggression out, so I joined the wrestling team and the football teams. But something just didn't feel right. And this became really clear on Monday mornings, when I'd get to school and I'd hear about all the parties that all the white kids had over the weekend that I wasn't invited to, that none of the students of color were invited to. And I started going back to Plainfield more, back to my old neighborhood, and to my boys, to my family. And I started doing the same old stuff and getting into the same old trouble. Gangs, by their nature, have rivals. So we got into a lot of fights. And I was a soldier. So when my crew got into a fight, I didn't ask why. I just threw down over and over again and got into a lot of dangerous situations. But somehow I managed to graduate from high school. I managed to get into college. But even then, I kept coming back to Plainfield every weekend, and especially on like school breaks when the dorm would close down. And when I'd come back, I sometimes had to stay in different places because of my family situation at the time. It was difficult to stay at my mom's place. So I used to stay with my friend Mikey, who by this time had an apartment with his girlfriend and their baby. And I don't remember exactly when the day I met Mikey, but because when we were really little kids, we lived in different neighborhoods and the gangs were all broken up by where you lived. But as time went on, the Latino kids started to come up together throughout the whole city and we formed one big crew. But Mikey was different. He was a leader, but he kind of was like me. We shared the same vision. We thought that we can maybe change the gang into something that wasn't focused on the violence and the drugs and do something better. But who would have known that, like, the drug dealers wouldn't really accept that? And we wanted to change things, but we didn't have the tools. We didn't know how to do it. And things just kind of kept going that way. I was like half in and half out, and Mike was completely in, but we were both in a dangerous place. I remember one Christmas break, I was staying on Mike's couch, and bunch of us are there in his apartment, and we hear a commotion outside. We hear a car like racing up the street, so we like put our heads out the window, and we see it's our friend Benji, and he's driving up and he's honking his horn and he's yelling, they're chasing me. So we all run down the stairs, and on the way out the door we grab the bats that we kept by the door for situations like this. And I ran out to the first car that pulled up right as we were getting out there, the other guys' cars, they pulled up, and I just swung my bat at the driver's side window and smashed the window, and the driver ducked and I missed him. I missed his head, but I just kept hitting the car with my bat, and I can see that my friends were beating up the other cars until the cars just like took off in retreat. And we didn't even have time to celebrate because we knew that the neighbors by that time had probably called the cops and we had to get out of there. And I escaped once again. And about a week later, we're at a party because it's Christmas time and there's a lot of parties, and we're there with all our guys. And Mike comes up to me and says, "Come with me. Let's take a walk. I have to talk to you." So we leave the party and we go outside, and it's December and it's cold and it's rainy. And Mike says, "Let's get in my car. Let's get out of this." And we get in his car and he starts the engine. And he turns on the wipers, even though we weren't going anywhere. And I'm watching the wiper blades thump back and forth, and I can see the street clearly now. And Mike lights a cigarette, and he cracks the window to let the smoke out. And he says, "Man, this ain't working out." And I'm like, "What are you talking about?" And he said, "Look, man, you know, you have something really good going on, and we're all really proud of you. And, you know, we really need you to succeed. And I'm like, what do you mean? And he's like, "Look, if you keep coming back here and doing this stuff, you're going to fuck it all up." And I try to protest and I say, "Look, man, I don't want to be that guy who like turns his back on his friends and leaves you all behind." And he says, "Don't worry about that." I said, "Well, what are people going to say about me?" He says, "Don't worry about that. I got this. I'll talk to them. They'll understand." And I continue to try to protest, and he just stops me. He says, "Yo, it's time to go." So I did. And I went back to college. And later that year, Mike and a bunch of my friends went to prison. And I did my school thing, and I graduated from Rutgers University with a degree in labor studies and Latino studies. Thank you. And I went to work for the union, and I learned how to organize people for good. And eventually, I reunited with Mike. And we put together all the things that we had learned, and we started to help our community, and we started a program to help our bros who are coming out of prison, prepare them for job interviews so they can get jobs, and try to find positive activities for the younger kids coming up behind us so they didn't have to fall into the same old thing. And it all began with that rainy night in December when Mikey saved my life. Thank you.
1: That was Christian Estevez. He's the son of Dominican immigrants and a lifelong advocate for Latino workers and social justice, and has had a long and distinguished career in the labor movement, fighting for, well, everyone who has a job. He thinks of Mikey and the boys he grew up with often and tries his best to help the next generation find their way. Christian has lived in New Jersey his whole life. When asked what he loves best about the place, he says our forests. They cover over 40% of the state. Do you have a story about where you grew up? We want to hear stories from every state in America. Remember, you can pitch us online at themoth.org, where you can also share these stories or others from the Moth Archive. So before we say goodbye, I want to invite you to come visit New Jersey, our mountains, our marshes, okay, our malls, and our greatest natural resource, our people. But if you're going to come and give a just stay the home. That's it for this episode of the Moth Radio Hour, and sincerely, we hope you'll join us next time. I want to thank all the storytellers in this hour, and I want to thank New Jersey. For some, it is the light at the end of the tunnel.

0: This episode of the Moth Radio Hour was produced by me, Jay Allison, and Jennifer Hickson, who also hosted and directed the stories in the show along with Chloe Salmon and Larry Rosen. Co-producer is Vicky Merrick, associate producer Emily Couch. The Moth's leadership team includes Christina Norman, Marina Cluche, Sarah Austin Jeunesse, Jordan Cardinale, Caledonia Cairns, Kate Teller, Suzanne Rust, Sarah Jane Johnson, and Patricia Urena. Marisa Janusi-Thomas and Christian Estevez were first discovered through workshops with our education and community programs. Moth stories are true as remembered and affirmed by the storytellers. Our theme music is by The Drift. 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
4: This is Fresh Air. I'm Dave Davies. Since Russia invaded Ukraine 4.5 years ago, Ukrainian forces have held their own on the battlefield with support from Western allies, and morale among the country's civilian population has held up despite punishing air attacks. But our guest, Zanny Minton-Beddoes, editor-in-chief of The Economist, says the war is changing in ways that bring a new level of terror to Ukrainian citizens and pose serious threats to the country's economy. Minton-Beddoes recently returned from a reporting trip with a team of journalists to Ukraine, where she says both sides in the war are developing new weapons and refining tactics with lethal consequences. One example, so-called safari hunting drones that identify a person or vehicle as a target, then follow as the target flees in terror. The drone eventually dives and crashes into the target, detonating a deadly explosive charge. We've invited Zanny Minton-Beddoes back on the show to talk about Ukraine and catch up on some other important topics, including the war with Iran, trade, tariffs, and the state of U.S., European, and Canadian alliances. Zanny Minton-Beddoes is a former economist for the International Monetary Fund who joined The Economist magazine in 1994. She holds degrees from Oxford University and Harvard University and is a regular commentator on television and radio. We recorded our conversation yesterday. Zanny Minton-Beddoes, welcome back to Fresh Air.
5: Thank you so much for having me.
4: You and this team of journalists from The Economist recently made an extensive trip to Ukraine. You've been there before. Why did you feel you wanted to make this kind of investment in this subject now?
5: So you're right. I've been there four times since the invasion by Russia, the full-scale invasion. The first, I think, 3 weeks after the invasion, when I went to Kyiv and was the first journalist to interview President Zelensky. The reason I go is because I think this is the most important geopolitical conflict in Europe in, you know, the last 70 years. And I actually have a kind of personal soft spot for Ukraine. I lived there for a few months 30 years ago. I find it a fascinating country. And I feel that you can only really understand something, particularly a conflict like that, if you actually see it close up. And I have to say, Dave, that this was a very sobering trip. And it was probably the most sobering since the very first time I went, which was the first time in 2022. The Russians were still just outside Kyiv. The city was virtually empty. You know, we went to see President Zelensky kind of in bunkers. It was in his palace, but it was there were sandbags everywhere. It really felt like a place at war. But the subsequent two times, when I went to Kyiv, it felt like a normal city. The war felt far away because the city then had very good air defenses. And yes, there were occasional air alerts, but you felt it as though you were in a very safe city. This time around, I went to Kyiv and then I went to visit the brigade headquarters of one of the drone brigades much closer to the front in a location that I'm obviously not going to disclose, but much closer to the front. And Kyiv itself, and this is, I think, really important for people to understand, in the last couple of months, but really the last few weeks, has been under extraordinary bombardment from the Russians. And they are basically trying to make life unlivable in a city of several million people. And there are sort of two big things that have changed that have given the Russians an advantage. The first is that the Ukrainians have run out of interceptors for ballistic missiles, what are called PAC-3 interceptors produced by the US, which for the past couple of years have really help them to defend themselves against ballistic missiles. And because these interceptors are in extremely short supply, they were used heavily in the Middle East recently in the Iran war, the Ukrainians have essentially hardly got any left. So the Russians are able to bombard the city at night with ballistic missiles. And the second is that the Russians have

0: made an innovation to their drones. Their kind of workhorse drone is something called the Shahed drone, which was originally made by Iran, that the Russians started producing at scale. And they have essentially attached jet propulsion to those drones, which makes them go much higher and much faster, and thus makes them much harder for the Ukrainians to intercept. And Ukrainians had built sort of defensive drones that could intercept the Shaheds with a sort of 95% success rate. But now that they have these jet propulsion attached to them, that interception rate has gone down closer to 40%, and the Russians have enormous quantities of these drones that they are just sending into Ukraine essentially all day and all night now.
1: What does that mean day to day for civilians who are used to air raid sirens, right? I mean, this is not like they're not used to living in a wartime.
0: So I think the difference is that, you know, you have, if you're living in Kyiv, you have an app on your phone, and I had it on my phone when I was there, and it goes off every time there is a, you know, ballistic missile or a jet Shahed close within, you know, a few, I think 50 or 100 kilometers. And basically it's going off the whole time. And you are trying to live a normal life. And so you're looking and you become normalized to this quite quickly. And you look at it and you say, well, is it likely to be in my part of town? Looks not too far away. So I'll, you know, if it's too close, you might go to a shelter. You might just keep an eye on it. But increasingly, it's happening all day, and you're suddenly discovering that the metro isn't working. You're unable to get your kids from school. There's been an attack, a supermarket's blown up, you know, and every day people are killed.
1: You paid a visit to the operations center of an elite drone unit in the Ukrainian army. Share with us what you saw there.
0: So Ukraine has several of these unarmed systems brigades, as they're called, which are units that specialize in drones. And they were set up often by civilians, technologists, sort of separate from the army structure, but they work with the army structure. And they are in the vanguard of what this war is about, particularly at the front lines. And it is very different from what you imagine, you know, warfare to be from the movies. A drone-based war is one where the actual front lines, there are no people visible. There is what the Ukrainians call the kill zone, which is now something like 20 to 30 kilometers each way from the contact line, where essentially anything that moves will be shot at by a drone within seconds or minutes.
1: From both sides?
0: Yes, from both sides. There are hundreds of drones in the air, surveillance drones, drones, attack drones. That means that nothing can really move. So the few people who are there on both sides are, you know, in underground dugouts. They are often supplied by drone, or they're supplied by unmanned ground vehicles, essentially kind of robots on wheels. It's a dystopian hellscape. To be clear, I wasn't anywhere near there. I was sort of close to it, but well out of that area. Then these drones are manned and sort of piloted by people in the brigade headquarters of the sort that I went to. They have huge screens, and it's like a cross between a sort of dystopian video game and a startup. There are huge numbers of computer screens. There are people who are plotting where the Russians' assets are. They are sending surveillance drones to go and find them. Then they're sending in drones to attack them. And the other side is doing that too. And the area around the front line is now basically a sort of no man's land where nothing can move. And, you know, the Ukrainians are clearly trying to disrupt Russian supply lines by attacking well beyond the front lines. And then, of course, they're also increasingly hitting refineries much further into Russia. So this is on both sides, a drone-based war whose characteristics are very, very fast innovation.
1: And I mentioned in the introduction these so-called safari drones, where a pilot located somewhere is looking at what the drone sees. They identify a target, might be a person, might be a vehicle, and essentially kind of track them from the air as if they're a safari hunter, and then smash the drone into the target and blow up a charge, right?
0: That's exactly. And that's what happens on the front line in this kill zone the whole time. What is sort of newer is that the Russians are doing the same thing to attack civilians in frontline towns. And increasingly and alarmingly, they have the capability to reach bigger cities, potentially Kyiv, with this kind of drone too. So the notion of safari hunting individuals to kill them is now no longer some sort of dystopian fantasy. It's something that can happen.
1: There's a dreadful video that I've seen of a man who, and there's this drone buzzing around above him, you know, 6 or 8 feet in the air, and he's dodging around trying to get behind a truck to kind of avoid it. And eventually the drone dives into him, and he wasn't killed, but he was seriously injured. But just seeing it just seems is utterly terrifying.
0: It is. And what was really sobering to me is it was tough enough seeing all of this at this sort of center of this war, but what I realized is that these are tactics and capabilities that can be used by the Russians elsewhere. And if you remember, just a few weeks ago, there was a narrow escape at Leipzig airport when there was an attack, which a drone was attacking a cargo plane at the airport. It was foiled, but it was in Germany, and the German government has said that the Russians were behind it. And I think there was a realization for me, and in one of the conversations I had with the senior people at this drone brigade, became clear to me that their view is these are the capabilities that the Russians have. Don't think that they're going to be confined just to Ukraine. And I think there is a growing concern amongst European politicians and intelligence services that there will be more of this. We've had alarms raised from the Polish government, we've had alarms raised from Baltic governments, we've had alarms raised across the board that the Russians may well be planning to do more of this. And what became clear to me is that it is technologically totally doable now.
1: We need to take a break here. Let me reintroduce you. We are speaking with Zanny Minton-Beddoe. She is editor-in-chief for The Economist. We'll continue our conversation in just a moment. This is Fresh Air.
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1: This is Fresh Air, and our guest today is The Economist's editor-in-chief, Zanny Minton-Beddoe. We're looking at the war in Ukraine, and we'll be discussing some other topics, including the conflict in the Middle East and the state of Western alliances. Our interview was recorded yesterday. You know, the Ukrainians have been effective in sending drones behind the lines in Russia and attacking, military infrastructure, energy infrastructure. And one of the ways that they have been able to operate is by using these Starlink satellite hookups, which are, operated by SpaceX, Elon Musk's company. I understand that Musk does not let Ukraine use those for attacks inside Russia. Is that right?
0: Yes, that's right. Starlink is available to the Ukrainians over Ukrainian territory, including the territory that is Ukrainian, but the Russians are occupying. But it is not available to them over Russia. And what that means is that the Ukrainians lack the ability to go after the launch sites, for example, for ballistic missiles. So there is a huge plea from the Ukrainians to the Americans to basically push SpaceX to allow them to have access to Starlink over Russian territory so that they can go after the launch sites from which these ballistic missiles are raining down on them. Interestingly and alarmingly, something that I hadn't really focused on until I went to Ukraine and sort of really delved into this, the Russians have been and are building their own version of Starlink called Rusviat, which is still in its early stages. I think they've put a couple of dozen or so satellites into space, nowhere near as many as Elon Musk has with SpaceX. But nonetheless, this capability is growing, and most people think that sometime in the next year or so, the Russians will have some Starlink equivalent, which will mean that they will be very easily able to direct and monitor drones going anywhere over Ukrainian territory, which will be another big blow to the Ukrainians.
1: And if the Ukrainians haven't had access to the Starlink system in Russian territory, how have they been able to manage these attacks on Russian facilities?
0: I mean, there are other ways of guiding, but they're not as good as Starlink. The Ukrainians are incredibly innovative. And I think the important thing for people to understand is that thus far, Ukraine has sort of been ahead of the Russians in drone innovation, and they've been amazing at building up this drone industry. They've been always in the sort of cat and mouse game, somewhat ahead of the Russians. The Russians have been able to scale up. They're a bigger economy. They're good at scaling up their innovations. And what's slightly alarming now is it seems as though the Russians are actually ahead on innovation as well as an ability to scale. I have no doubt that the Ukrainians will come up with new innovations, both in defensive drones and other areas. The question that is more uncertain right now is, do they have the financial capability and financial support to scale those innovations? And that's what really matters right now, because the truth is that Ukraine is very, very dependent on financial support. Unfortunately, there's no support coming from the US anymore. When the Trump administration came in, until then, there had been a lot of support from the United States. Now there is really essentially none. Ukraine is financed by the Europeans. And the question is whether the Europeans will step up the pace of their financial support such that the Ukrainians have the money to scale up their drone program, which is essential to defend themselves.
1: Yeah, I want to talk more about that in a moment. But I also wanted to just note the level of Russian casualties in this war. It seems that the Ukrainians have been able to inflict terrible punishment on the Russian forces, right?
0: The level of casualties are just extraordinary. Something on the order of 40,000 people a month, Russians, killed and wounded. This is an unfathomable number of people. But one thing that's important to remember is we've been talking about all of the ways in which Russia is bombarding Ukraine. But Ukraine is, you know, essentially holding the front line and actually making a few gains in certain places. So the sort of overall picture of this war is that the Ukrainians have held off the Russians. The front lines have been basically stable. The Russians, at incredible cost, 40,000 people a month. I mean, it just, you know, you can't, it's hard to imagine those numbers. And they're still not able to really make a lot of progress. In some areas, they're gaining a tiny bit of ground. In some areas, they're losing. But basically, the front lines are stable. So what the Russians have decided to do, particularly in recent weeks, knowing that they are not making serious progress at the front line, is to try and break the morale of Ukrainian civilians by completely bombarding the cities.
1: You know, there's a graph that you have in the article that came from your trip. It's a bar graph that shows by year how much money the Western allies have contributed to Ukraine's defense. And they're color-coded, you know, so much for the EU, so much for the United States, so much for other countries. And it was stunning to look, and I think it's in 2025 that the U.S. portion disappears. I'm not sure that much of the United States realizes that U.S. support for Ukraine has vanished completely.
0: Yeah, there is essentially no financial support for Ukraine from the United States. To the extent that there is any weaponry going, it is weaponry that is being bought by the Europeans on behalf of the Ukrainians from the U.S. Well, you know, when President Trump came in, it became very clear that he did not intend to continue supporting Ukraine, and that has happened completely. I don't think that's that well known, and what is even less well known is the degree to which the Europeans have stepped up and basically are single-handedly supporting Ukraine. Now, this is because it's also, of course, it's our continent. It's in our own interest as Europeans to do that. But I am very clear, having just been there, that the situation is very, very stark right now, and that I don't think the rest of the world has realized the degree that Russia is attacking civilians. There's no simpler way, no other way of putting it, attacking civilians and civilian life, and that in order to be able to survive that and mount a defense, the Ukrainians need faster and more financial support so that they can scale up their defensive capability and so that they can survive. And this country has been extraordinarily resilient in the last 4.5 years. And yet, it looks to me more difficult than it has for a long time in this war without financial support.
1: One of the issues is Zelensky still trusted as a leader? There have been some corruption cases. There are pieces of legislation in the legislature which have not been adopted. What's your sense of Zelensky's leadership and to what extent his credibility is undermining the kind of support either in the country or among allies?
0: So I think there is growing frustration politically within Ukraine with President Zelensky and his leadership. I think that's, in some ways, that's kind of normal after 4.5 years of war. There is corruption in Ukraine, undoubtedly. The anti-corruption unit, which has been set up and is funded by the European Union as an important part of the prerequisites that Ukraine has to have to eventually become a member of the European Union. This organization is effective, is powerful, is unearthing corruption. There is corruption in the highest echelons of government around, or at least there are accusations of it in the highest echelons of government. You know, this makes it more difficult. And as you say, Parliament, the Ukrainian Parliament, has not passed some elements of some laws that the Europeans would like them to have passed as part of the sort of cleaning up of Ukraine. So that's very frustrating for the Europeans. It's not a perfect political situation. On the other hand, this is a country fighting for its existence. And I'm not sure that this is as much a story of terrible corruption in Ukraine as it is a good news story of the effectiveness of an anti-corruption unit shining a spotlight. And I see it as a sort of a good sign that they're unearthing this and that they are, you know, shining the light on corruption where it is. And that's all part and parcel of Ukraine becoming more and more like the, you know, part of Europe that it should be. But it's very difficult right now. You know, there should have been elections were it not for the war. There would have been elections. President Zelensky has been president a long time. In any country, he definitely is not someone who is so focused on institutional reform as he should be. There are huge shortcomings to elements of what President Zelensky does. But I wouldn't conclude from that, you know, it's a terribly corrupt place and therefore we shouldn't support it. I think it's remarkable what the Ukrainians are doing given what they're facing.
1: All right, we're going to take another break here. We are speaking with Zanny Minton-Beddo. She is editor-in-chief for The Economist. She'll be back to talk more after this short break. I'm Dave Davies, and this is Fresh Air.

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1: I'm Juliette Frumhold, music director for WYSO and Nova Phonic. 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
2: 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Tia! Yeah, big man.
3: This is Fresh Air. I'm Dave Davies. We're speaking with Zanny Minton-Beddoes, editor-in-chief of The Economist. We're discussing trade, tariffs, the economic impact of the war in Iran, and Russia's war with Ukraine. Minton-Beddoes just returned from a reporting trip to Ukraine, where she conducted interviews and visited the operations center of an elite drone unit in Ukraine. We're also looking at the state of U.S. relations with our longtime allies, including Europe, Canada, and the United Kingdom. We recorded our conversation yesterday. All right, well, let's talk about some other things going on in the world. Starting with the conflict in the Middle East, President Trump says the U.S. controls the Strait of Hormuz and plenty of oil is flowing. The reality is somewhat different, right?
4: Well, I actually think some oil is flowing through the Strait of Hormuz under the new arrangements that the U.S. military has put in place. Exactly how much is the matter of some debate, but there is certainly some oil flowing at greater cost. But that doesn't mean that we're back to where we were before the war. I mean, clearly Iran is trying very hard to control the strait. Clearly, you now have the additional concern of what is happening with the Houthis, who are also trying to control another route out of the region. So there is lots of debate about just how much oil is getting out. But what's very clear, Dave, is that there isn't as much as there was before, and there certainly isn't refining product coming out as there was before. And that which is much more expensive.
3: Right, and prices remain very high. Do you see any prospect for a resolution of this conflict within the foreseeable future?
4: Both sides say that, you know, there is a deal to be done, but that deal is the one on their terms. I think it seems to me unlikely that there is going to be a serious resolution anytime soon, because Iran is determined to have a resolution much more on its terms, which President Trump is not willing to have. And Iran, you know, the Iranian regime is showing that it has an incredible capacity to endure economic pain. And I think where we are now is we have a U.S. government that is convinced that the more it can tighten the economic screws on Iran, at some point the Iranian regime is going to have to cave and come to a deal on U.S. terms. And we have an Iranian regime which, of course, has several factions within it, of which at least the hardliners are absolutely not determined not to cave and have shown themselves willing to inflict incredible pain on their population. So my sense is that the likely outcome is some version of the status quo for a while. Mm-hmm. And then either President Trump decides that he's going to go and try and bombard them into submission, or we go back to the agreement that was, you know, temporarily reached a few months ago, which is much more advantageous to Iran.
3: You know, there was a story a while back that the Saudis had asked Trump to bomb the Houthis, who are making gains against the Saudi-backed regime in Yemen, and that Trump thought about doing it, but in the end didn't. I mean, the problem, of course, is that when you increase hostilities in one place, there's a reaction elsewhere. You know, the Iranians can attack American allies. And Trump's kind of in a box here, isn't he?
4: I actually think that that was a very meaningful moment, that decision. You're right. It appears that the Saudis asked for help and you know, President Trump decided no. If you stand back from this, we may well find that however this war turns out, it ends up being a turning point in the U.S. relationship with the region. And this was the story we put on our cover last week and looked into in some detail. And let me explain why I think that. You know, what have we learned from this war now? First of all, we've learned that the Gulf countries, which relied on U.S. bases for their security, have found that actually having U.S. bases doesn't necessarily provide you with security.
3: It can make you a target, right?
4: It can make you a target. We found that there's been a huge use of U.S. munitions, which is going to have knock-on effects for U.S. security all around the world. And we've learned that probably going forward, you know, what U.S. bases remain in the region will have to be moved and probably put underground to be safe, because we are now in this new drone-based warfare, which changes the calculus. If you add all of that together, it seems to me that it may well be that the sort of medium-term impact of this is fewer U.S. forces in different places and thus less of a U.S. footprint in the region. And instead, players from Iran, depending on what happens there, to Turkey, to, of course, Israel on the other side, are going to be shaping the region sort of with less of an active U.S. involvement than there was. I think we may look back in a couple of decades and see this Iran war as being a turning point. I'm not suggesting the U.S. is going to leave completely, but I think the U.S. is going to be less involved than it was.
3: Let's talk about the state of U.S. Western Europe alliances. You know, Trump condemned European countries that declined to support his war against Iran and help him with the blockade of Iran. He made all those bellicose statements about acquiring Greenland. There have been lots of tensions over tariffs and trade. What's the state of the Western alliances at this point?
4: Well, there's just been a great agreement on Greenland, right, where we've now got a formal agreement to the status quo, effectively.
3: Right, which, kind of it gives the U.S. access to places it pretty much had access to already,
4: which it had
3: right?
4: access to before, exactly. Look, I think the big picture is that, first of all, the Europeans have woken up, not before time, to the need to build up their own defensive capability, to spend more on defense. And frankly, President Trump deserves a lot of credit for pushing the Europeans to do that, because for too long, the Europeans have been freeloading off the United States. At the same time, however, there is a growing sense within Europe of we're just not sure whether we can rely on the US. And, you know, Greenland was one example, but more broadly now, you know, if, for example, we were talking earlier about the risk of Russian hybrid attacks or Russian attacks on European countries. Now, these won't be, you know, full-on invasions with tanks rolling across the border, but they will be, they are already attacks. Now, what does NATO do in that environment? You know, is this going to get anywhere near an Article 5 collective security moment? And even if it was, what would the United States do? And I think in Europe now, there is a growing recognition that we just can't rely on the US. And now, being Europeans, we're spending a huge amount of time talking about this and not doing very much. But there is a sense that there is a new world now, and that new world is one where the Western alliance that sort of, you know, was set up by the Americans after the Second World War and underwritten by the United States is now in a different phase. And I'm not quite sure which of the stages of grief we're at, but there's a kind of, you know, recognition, and I don't think people haven't really worked out what to do. And so you have, you know, Prime Minister Carney of Canada, basically, you know, he's declared it a rupture and is calling for the middle powers to work together. Within Europe, there are some Europeans who are still saying, actually, it's absolutely, we can't do anything without the Americans. We must keep this alliance going. Then there are others, you know, the French in particular, who are pushing and always have in a sort of Gaullist way for a more European-only approach. We're not yet at the stage of having a coherent, let alone an effective response in Europe. But I think it's, there is no doubt that the world what was, to use a very grammatically accurate phrase, has gone. And I'm not in the kind of business of pearl clutching for what was. I think the challenge now for Europeans and for many others around the world is to, in a kind of eyes wide open way, say, okay, this is the United States we have now. It is the United States that has a different view of alliances than it used to. It's extraordinarily powerful. It's the country leading in the AI revolution that is going to shape warfare and our economies and everything else. What's our relationship with this country, and what are we going to do for ourselves? And that's the question we're beginning to ask ourselves in Europe. Unfortunately, we don't yet have a good answer.
3: All right, let's take another break here. We are speaking with Zanny Minton-Beddow. She is editor-in-chief for The Economist. We'll talk more after this break. This is Fresh Air.
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3: This is Fresh Air, and my guest today is The Economist's editor-in-chief, Zanny Minton-Beddow. We're looking at the war in Ukraine and other topics, including the conflict in the Middle East and the state of Western alliances. Our interview was recorded yesterday. You know, we were talking about how European governments are not quite sure what to make of the United States, and well, there's just been a lot of ruptures over a lot of issues. And it seems to me that if you wanted to characterize President Trump's foreign and trade policies in a word, the word would be erratic. I mean, you just never know what's going to happen. Tariffs go up, go down. He gets angry about this. He gets angry about that. And I wonder if European leaders see in him someone who leads with such a personally impulsive style that once he passes from the scene, which will happen in a couple of years, it can return to something like the kinds of set of relationships that existed before.
4: So I'm going to slightly take issue with your characterization. I think erratic doesn't quite do justice to what's going on. I think there is a kind of mindset behind what this administration does that is a very clear one. It's not as though they're going sort of willy-nilly from one position to another completely orthogonal one. I think broadly, this is an administration that believes in wielding American power for America's own benefit, doing so in a transactional way rather than believing in alliances, and doing so without any embarrassment and, you know, focusing on that power and the wielding thereof. And to sort of put it somewhat extremely, it is a sort of slight Mafia Don approach. But it is very much rooted in America first. We are going all out to maximize American power, you know, hence the administration's focus on being on the accelerationist side of artificial intelligence. It's we are going to dominate, and we are going to use our ability to dominate, whether it is in economic sanctions, whether it is in acts of war, to achieve our own purposes. And everybody else is either with the program on our terms, but it's all about us. And if you look at the world through that prism and you think alliances aren't very important and you think international rules aren't very important and you, the United States, can kind of bully your way around because you are the most powerful country, then the relationships with the rest of the world kind of make sense.
3: I think you're right. There is a coherent set of goals here. But there's also a way in which, you know, the strategy and tactics themselves can vary widely. I mean, the tariffs can be really high and then go back really low. And, yeah.
4: I think that's because President Trump uses tariffs as his own personal stick with which to beat people and countries to show kind of displeasure. So tariffs, if you are a country that pursues a policy he doesn't like. Tariffs, if he thinks it's an unfair trading arrangement. Tariffs, if he's just generally displeased with what the country is doing. I'm not going to pretend there's a kind of economic logic to it. There isn't. And you're right. He sort of changes his mind every 5 minutes as to which countries he wants to wield them against and for what. It's not a coherent economic policy toolkit. It's not even terribly effective, actually. And of course, ultimately, the people who suffer are American consumers. It's also a very, very difficult position for others to work out a coherent policy response to. If you're a European country, or if you're any of America's trading partners, and you're not quite sure when there's a tariff threat, is it real? Is it going to last? Is it going to change? What does it mean? It's like a massive tax on global commerce the entire time.
3: Are Europeans looking towards the midterm elections to alter the course of American foreign policy at all, do you think?
4: I think everyone around the world is transfixed by American politics, particularly right now.
3: Really?
4: I think there is an expectation, hope, that something will change after the midterms. I mean, Europeans can look at the polling as well as anybody else. And you know that I think, according to our own forecast, we, as you know, have a midterm forecast model which gives, I think it's like a 93% chance now that the House goes to the Democrats, and it's something like a 60% chance that the Senate does.
3: I read there's that. I was surprised by that. Yeah.
4: Yeah. There's a hope that that will happen. I have to say, my own expectation is that even if that happens, I don't expect an enormous change in American foreign policy. In fact, if anything, I worry that President Trump will focus more on foreign policy if the Democrats are in charge in Congress as a way of distracting attention. And there's an awful lot that the president can do, as you know, without Congress in the foreign policy arena.
3: Well, you know, Canada is an interesting case. I mean, you mentioned this. Mark Carney made that speech in Davos about middle powers having to seek an independent path and not rely on the alliances they have in the past. I mean, he's also said recently that he speaks frequently with President Trump and that they get along personally. I mean, what do you make of him, his course? And he's also talked about joining the EU as, what, an associate member or something? If I don't even know if that's a thing.
4: I actually think Mark Carney has done a really extraordinary job at managing a situation that is very, very difficult as Canadian Prime Minister. And I've known Prime Minister Carney for a while. He used to be when he was Governor of the Bank of England, before that he was a central banker in Canada, and I used to write about economics. So I've known him for a long time, and I am struck by how well this technocratic former central banker has become a very effective politician. And as far as I can see, his strategy is one to really try and reshape the Canadian economy to make it more resilient, to, you know, cut regulation, to build up its defense, to make it a much more effective domestic economy. He also wants to try and build up trading relationships with others, you know, particularly Europe, but he was in China not so long ago, so that over time the Canadian economy becomes less reliant on the US. But I think he's also very well aware that at the moment the Canadian economy is incredibly integrated with the US. So there is this difficult balancing act between trying to work with President Trump, negotiate with President Trump, but also politically he can't cave to whatever, you know, crazy demands the American administration may make. And so I think it's very sensible to be talking a lot to President Trump and to try and have a working relationship. It's also important to stand up when something completely impossible is put on by the American side, and to try and do the reforms that make your own economy as strong as possible, and to try and build up relationships with others. It's a tough thing to do all of those things, but actually, I think he's been doing pretty well.
3: We need to take a break here. Let me reintroduce you. We are speaking with Zanny Minton-Beddow. She is editor-in-chief for The Economist. We'll continue our conversation in just a moment. This is Fresh Air.
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3: This is Fresh Air, and our guest today is The Economist's editor-in-chief, Zanny Minton-Beddoes. Our interview was recorded yesterday. You know, there have been right-wing populist parties that have made significant gains in a number of European countries, France, you know, Germany, Italy, of course, Giorgia Meloni. I'm just wondering how you think that affects relations with the United States. Does Trump find friendly voices and support there that reinforce his own goals, do you think?
4: So I think next year, 2027, is going to be a really pivotal year for Europe. There are elections in a number of European countries, but most importantly in France. And right now, as you know, Marine Le Pen leads the polls. I think there is a very real chance that Marine Le Pen, head of the RN, the populist right party, could be the next president of France. And at the same time, the more extreme right-wing AfD in Germany is not anywhere near power at the federal level, but is certainly the most successful party at the polls and winning at state government level. Europe could see populist right-wing governments in power in one or more countries next year. The question is, what does that mean for the whole European Union project? What does it mean for Europe's own decision-making? What does it mean for Europe's willingness to continue to support Ukraine? And what does it mean for Europe's relationship with the United States? And I think it's an interesting thing to watch here, because on the one hand, you're right that some of these parties have had very close ties with MAGA, you know, have very strong ties with the Trump administration. But on the other hand, the more sort of bullying the Trump administration is towards Europe, the more difficult it is for a populist, nationalist party to be too closely associated. So if you look, for example, Giorgia Meloni, the Prime Minister of Italy, she was very close to President Trump. But over time, she has had to distance herself because it's just very unpopular domestically. So I think there are two separate questions. Will there be populist nationalist governments in Europe next year, and what does it mean for Europe? And then separately, how will those governments behave towards the United States? And I don't think necessarily those two things point in the same direction.
3: And how do those populist parties regard Russia and its, you know, territorial ambitions in Ukraine?
4: It's interesting. There's an interesting division between them. Giorgia Meloni has been very pro-Ukraine, very clearly, you know, with the European mainstream in supporting Ukraine. Interestingly, just in the last couple of weeks, Marine Le Pen and her party put out a statement loudly criticizing the Russian hybrid attacks in Europe and saying how unacceptable it was. The one party that is seen as being very pro-Russian, very determined to end support for Ukraine, is the German Alternative für Deutschland, the German AfD. And that's the party that people are most worried about as being really very close to the Russians.
3: Interesting. Over the summer, the United Kingdom got a new prime minister, Andy Burnham. What are some of the challenges he faces? Seventh prime minister in the last decade, right?
4: I know. We change our prime ministers, you know, like we change our clothes nowadays. Prime Minister Burnham is a more natural politician than his predecessor. He's a man comfortable on social media. He's authentic, as they like to say. He's got some serious challenges. We don't have the world's reserve currency, the dollar. We're a much smaller market. And our debt, gilt yields, that's what British debt is called, gilt yields are rising very sharply. And he has a big challenge. You know, he needs to raise some money to make the books balance. That almost certainly has to come from cutting welfare spending, reforming, breaking some promises to pensioners. It's politically tough, but it has to be done. So one question is, will he be bold enough to do that, even though it was something that in their manifesto his party said they wouldn't?
3: He's a Labour Prime Minister.
4: The second is, will he do what is necessary to enable the British economy to grow faster? again, a very well-known list of things that needs to be done. Planning reform to make it easier to build houses, infrastructure reform, improvements in the tax system. You know, there are very a kind of... The interesting thing about the UK is that there's a sort of... if you put a whole bunch of economists and technocrats in a room, they would come up with almost the same list of what needs to be done. It's just politically difficult.
3: What are his relationships like with President Trump and the EU, the European Union?
4: But Prime Minister Burnham met President Trump for the first time last week at the UN. By all accounts, it was a cordial conversation. He's a very personable guy. He is very comfortable in his own skin. I think even though he said some fairly, critical things about President Trump in the past, he's a very affable man. I'm sure it would have been a good conversation. You know, Prime Minister Burnham, like every British Prime Minister right now, is having to navigate a path where you keep the US on side. I mean, we're very proud of the special relationship. We're very proud of, you know, having a kind of better relationship with the US than many other Europeans. But at the same time, trying to work with other European countries.
3: Okay, last question. At his speech in the United Nations, President Trump talked about U.S. power and I think said, to the victor belongs the spoils. How was that received by Europeans?
4: That goes back to what we were discussing earlier. I do think there's just a very different worldview from this administration. It's one about, you know, exerting U.S. power. It's about power and power projection. And it's about victors and spoils. And that is very different from the alliance-based view that not just Europe, but America's other alliances, its Asian allies, have long thought the Western world was based on. And I think everyone is coming to terms with that, is trying to understand whether this is President Trump specific or whether this is a new American posture and what it means for others. It's trying to make sense of that. Every country I go to, every government official I talk to, wherever, that's the single most important question. Where is the US going? What do they want? What kind of a world do they want? What role do they want to play? How do they see this working? Because whether we all like it or not, the US is the most important player in the room. And so we all have to understand what it wants. And for those of us who, you know, thought that a world based on rules and alliances was a world that was not just good for the world, but good for the US, this is a big change.
3: Right. And the question is whether there's a real change in the American mentality about it, or is it really just this particular president who is pretty unique?
4: Yeah, and I think we won't know the answer to that until after 28.
3: Right. Zanny Minton-Bedos, great to talk to you. Thank you so much for speaking with us.
4: Thank you. Lovely to talk to you.
3: Zanny Minton-Bedos is editor-in-chief for The Economist. We recorded our conversation yesterday. On tomorrow's show, Grammy-winning singer-songwriter Sheryl Crow. She just released her 12th studio album and is still touring. She says the job feels different now that she's in her 60s. I hope you can join us. To keep up with what's on the show and get highlights of our interviews, follow us on Instagram at NPR Fresh Air. Fresh Air's executive producer is Sam Brigger. Our technical director and engineer is Audrey Bentham. Our engineer today is Adam Stanishevsky. Our interviews and reviews are produced and edited by Phyllis Myers, Anne-Marie Baldonado, Lauren Krenzel, Teresa Madden, Monique Nazareth, Thea Challoner, Susan Yakundi, Anna Bauman, and Nico Gonzalez-Whistler. Our digital media producer is Molly C.V. Nesper. Roberta Shorrock directs the show. For Terry Gross and Tanya Mosley, I'm Dave Davies.

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0: Live from NPR News in Washington, I'm Dave Mattingly. Tennessee's governor says he's ordering an outside investigation into why yesterday's execution of a death row inmate, Krista Gayle Pike, was unsuccessful. She was hospitalized after surviving two doses of a lethal injection. A judge in Texas says the man shot and wounded by an officer with U.S. Immigration and Customs Enforcement in Austin should remain in custody. Wilbur Garces Perez is charged with resisting and assaulting a federal officer before being shot. Mose Bouchel with member station KUT has more.
1: After hearing from lawyers and an ICE investigator, Magistrate Judge Dustin Howell said there was sufficient reason to allow the charges to move forward. He said he's not convinced Garces Perez poses a danger, but agreed he could be a flight risk. Outside the courthouse, Garces Perez's attorneys said the charges had been filed in retaliation and to justify his treatment and detention. Serena Hermitano is a registered nurse who was among a group of medical professionals to petition for his medical release.
2: The fact that he was only gets in the emergency department for just 4 hours is enraging.
1: With the federal charges moving forward, Garces Perez will remain in criminal detention and not return to the South Texas Immigration Center where he's been held since being shot. For NPR News, I'm Mose Bouchel in Austin.
0: This is NPR News.
3: And you're listening to 91.3 WYSO, fact-based journalism in service of democracy. I'm Shay Frank. A ban on cigarette lighters that look like guns will go into effect in Dayton in January. Dayton City Commissioners voted last week to outlaw novelty gun lighters. The city's ordinance is based on a similar law in Cleveland. Dayton Mayor Shanice Turner-Sloss says the ban is a common-sense step to reduce confusion and prevent tragedies.
4: I actually witnessed it and saw it from my own eyes, the damage and with the novelty lighters that they could potentially have on our community. And to see them within reach in display cases is very alarming and concerning.
3: Gun-shaped novelty lighters are frequently sold in convenience stores, gas stations, and other businesses. The ordinance says they serve no function that can't be served by a conventional lighter, but they can be mistaken for actual weapons. The Dayton mayor says neighbors and activists, including the group Racial Justice Now, brought their concerns about the realistic-looking novelty lighters to the city. 8 older Ohioans were inducted into the state's Senior Citizens Hall of Fame last week, including a woman from Lebanon. The ceremony was held at the Ohio State House in Columbus. The distinction honors older Ohioans who represent a positive image of aging, with significant accomplishments in their professions and vocations. Among the 8 inductees was Padma Chabrolu, 61, of Lebanon. She received the honor for her 30-plus years of public service using art to bridge communities, including those facing disabilities. As the founder and artistic director of the Cultural Center of India, Chabrolu was also recognized for her work in advancing cultural understanding through performances, education, and community engagement. Since 1977, more than 500 older Ohioans have been inducted into the Senior Citizens Hall of Fame, including former Governor Bob Taft and former First Lady Hope Taft, who live in Spring Valley. It's going to be mostly sunny today with a high near 89, so warmer temps than we've been seeing. Although currently we're looking at the low 60s with overcast conditions, we'll get mostly cloudy conditions throughout the rest of the evening as well, with a low around 64. And then we have a chance of showers and thunderstorms. Those are going to be rolling in mainly after 5 a.m. So that'll be later in the a.m. hours. A couple accidents. We'll keep you up to date with the next break coming up soon.
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6: 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I'm Michelle Martin in Washington, D.C.
7: And I'm A. Martinez in Los Angeles, California. This year's El Niño climate pattern is already affecting extreme weather around the planet, and it still hasn't peaked. forecasts show it's likely to be the strongest ever recorded. It's why many climate scientists are saying it's crucial to study this El Niño to help improve forecasts. But federal researchers are already behind. Joining us now is NPR's Lauren Sommer to explain why that is. Lauren, I'm here in Los Angeles. It's all I hear about every day, all day, is El Niño, El Niño, El Niño. So why is this one so noteworthy?
8: Yeah, well, basically, it's a whopper. I mean, it's looking like a record breaker. Already, water in the Pacific Ocean around the equator is extremely warm, and that's how El Niño is measured. All that warm water releases a lot of heat to the atmosphere, and that will change weather patterns all winter. In the U.S., it can mean really catastrophic flooding in the southern half of the country. El Niños, you know, they only happen every few years, and super El Niños like this one are even rarer. So the last time there was a super El Niño, back in 2015 and 16, federal researchers jumped at the chance to study it.
7: So how do they do that?
8: Researchers at NOAA, which is the National Oceanic and Atmospheric Administration, wanted to get measurements of what was happening in the Pacific because, you know, there's just not as much weather information collected over the ocean as there is on land. I spoke to Randy Dole, who worked on the project at NOAA and has since retired. He says usually big field projects can take 5 years to plan at NOAA, but they knew they had a unique opportunity and had to move faster.
9: You can do research after an event's over for years or decades, but you have to get observations during the event. And so we were going to do whatever we could to get data that could be used both at the current time and in the future.
8: So they put together a rapid research campaign in the Pacific using planes, ships, lots of weather balloons, even an unmanned aircraft to measure that El Niño. And they collected a lot of data.
7: All right. So that was then 2015, 2016. What's the federal government planning for this El Niño?
8: NOAA says it's sending a few autonomous watercrafts, kind of like drones, that will sail into the El Niño. Researchers are also looking for other projects internally, but the agency told me it won't match the same resources as last time. And what they do is still contingent on Congress passing a budget this fall, which now has a December deadline, and that's when El Niño is already peaking. The Trump administration is really targeting NOAA's research capacity right now. It's proposed eliminating the office that does climate research, like on El Niños. And as a whole, the agency has lost more than 2,000 staff due to firings and retirements since Trump started his second term.
7: But what's the risk then of not studying this El Niño in detail? I mean, is that something that could affect people's lives?
8: Yeah, I spoke to 10 weather and climate experts, and they all said because this El Niño is so strong, it's a crucial case study. Here's Daniel Swain, a climate scientist with the University of California Agriculture and Natural Resources.
10: We rarely have opportunities like this, and I almost hesitate to call it an opportunity given that it's likely going to harm a lot of people around the world in the meantime. But from a scientific perspective, it is a big natural experiment.
8: You know, El Niño involves very complex processes that happen in both the ocean and the atmosphere, and there are still aspects of that that aren't well understood. There's also big questions about whether climate change is making El Niños more intense. So experts say using this El Niño as a learning opportunity is important and ultimately could improve the forecasts that help communities prepare and even save lives.
7: That's NPR's Lauren Sommer. Lauren, thanks.
8: Thank you.
6: Carnegie Mellon University has received the largest single donation in the history of American higher education, $3 billion. It's the latest in a series of big donations to the country's top colleges. NPR's Alyssa Nadworny covers higher ed, and she's here to tell us more about this. Good morning, Alyssa.
11: Good morning.
6: So would you just start by telling us who made this gift and why?
11: So the historic donation comes from Kenneth Griffin. He's a hedge fund executive. He's a Harvard alum, but he's been in talks with Carnegie Mellon for over 2 years about this. Here's Griffin talking about his motivation for the donation on CNBC.
12: Higher education has been under attack in the last 2 years in the United States, but we need to elevate higher education in our country. This is the on-ramp to the American dream for the youth of our country.
11: So about $1 billion of that money is going to go towards CMU's Pittsburgh campus, including its computer science school, which will be named for Griffin. The other $2 billion will go towards a campus in Miami. The university says this new branch will, quote, invert the higher education model. And it's not going to be organized by traditional academic majors. Instead, they'll organize around themes, what they're calling societal challenges, human health and biology, national security, energy and climate resilience, and advanced manufacturing. Now, There's very few concrete details, but the idea is that CMU Miami will be a totally different model.
13: Let's just go back to the gift and give us the context for a gift of this size.
11: Well, it's still relatively rare to see these big dollar donations, but it is happening more and more. This donation surpassed the $2 billion gift that Nike co-founder Phil Knight and his wife Penny Knight gave to Oregon Health and Science University last year. They also recently gave another $1 billion to the University of Oregon for a new engineering college. In 2024, Ruth Gottesman gave $1 billion to cover tuition in perpetuity at the Albert Einstein College of Medicine in the Bronx. Most big donations have specific priorities, often a new building or a program, and plenty of them come with naming rights.
13: And I'm just wondering here if the size of these donations reflects the fact that we have an economy with a small group of people who own a tremendous amount of wealth.
11: Yeah, that's exactly right, Michelle. In 2025, philanthropic gifts to American colleges and universities were up, totaling more than $78 billion. But the total number of donors decreased for the fourth straight year. The donors dropping out are those individuals who give smaller gifts, often less than $1,000, which means an overwhelming percentage of higher education's philanthropic support comes from a small number of super rich people. Last year, 89% of the funds received were donated by just 2% of donors. That's from a report by the Council for Advancement and Support of Education.
13: But does this mean anything for the cost of college? I mean, despite these big donations, college tuition for many students is very high, something I know very well, having just experienced this myself.
11: Yeah. Now, most Americans don't pay those big sticker prices, but that doesn't mean families aren't struggling to pay for college, like you said. And in the world of higher ed fundraising, financial aid and scholarships remain a big priority. It's unclear how many, if any, of the Griffin money will go towards scholarships. At Carnegie Mellon University, tuition is almost $70,000 a year. Now, the CMU president did signal that he would use part of this week's gift to make the university more affordable for students, but he didn't detail those plans. And all this comes as colleges continue to close and cut back programs and staff due to lower enrollment and other financial challenges. Now, Michelle, I will say, big picture, that these big donations signal a continued belief in higher education, in scientific discovery, economic mobility by these very wealthy donors. And many of them, like Griffin did, acknowledge that higher ed and its funding streams, especially those coming from the federal government, have been at risk.
13: That's NPR's Alyssa Nadworny. Alyssa, thank you.
11: Thanks, Michelle.
13: This is NPR News.
3: You're listening to 91.3 WYSO, where support for WYSO comes from our members in the Foundry Theater in Yellow Springs, featuring indie folk duo Viv and Riley, Saturday, October 10th. Ticket info at antiochcollege.edu/foundry-theater. Few accidents to report. There's one on the left shoulder of I-70 eastbound. That's right after Arlington Road and exit 21. That's been reported by ODOT in Preble County, but no delays reported with that. And we've got a couple other accidents here reported by ODOT and the police. One with the left lane blocked on I-70 westbound in the same area as that first accident in Preble County right before Arlington Road and exit 21. And then we have another accident at Salem Avenue in Dayton. That's right around Riverview Ave and First Street. All three of those don't have any delays reported with the accidents, but we will keep you up to date and keep an eye out for emergency vehicle response. It's looking like it's going to be a mostly sunny day today with a high near 89. Currently, though, we're in the low 60s and overcast, so we're not getting sun quite yet, but we will future times throughout the day, and then we'll see some more showers and thunderstorms. Those will be possibly after 5 a.m. this evening, and then otherwise mostly cloudy conditions at the low around 64. Keep an eye out for those rain chances coming in this evening. Otherwise, though, like I said, we're going to have some pretty sunny conditions today. And keep an eye out for warmer temps.
14: Conservative Sarah Longwell wants to banish, quote, MAGA-style politics to the ash heap of history. And in her new book, she says it's simple.
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13: Good morning. I'm Michelle Martin. Trump, Obama, Mick Jagger, all on the ballot this year for Congress in Brazil. They are part of a Brazilian tradition of joke candidates. Claudio Henrique dos Anjos, for example, is running under the name Henrique Barack Obama. Candidates in Brazil must belong to one of 30 parties. And joke votes count just as much as serious ones when determining how many seats those parties get. So a vote for Jagger would give his party satisfaction. It's Morning Edition.
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3: And welcome back to your local news from 91.3 WYSO. The Broadway show The Notebook will hit the stage at the Schuster Center next week. The Broadway performances were co-directed by Dayton native Shell Williams. Williams starred in major musicals before moving into directing. She spoke with WYSO's Jerry Kinney about her start performing in Dayton as a child and her move to New York City.
17: Not only always something I was drawn to, it was my entire life. My dad is the drummer for the Ohio Players, so I always knew that you could make a career in the art, and I always knew that pursuing your dreams could bring great joy. So I never had that moment of, you know, some parents say, you know, what are you really going to do with your life? My parents were like, if you work hard and this is what you really want to do, then it will happen. So I had great faith when I moved to New York. I was like, I'm going to make it to Broadway. And I never once questioned that. I had really incredible training here in Dayton. You know, I was a part of the Muse Machine, and Susie Bassani and the Muse Machine were so fundamental to, you know, my joy and discovery of theater. And my love for the arts was really nurtured by the Muse Machine and specifically Susie Bassani.
18: Tell me about your move to Broadway and your feelings as you moved away from Dayton.
17: Yeah, so I went to the American Musical Dramatic Academy, and my first Broadway show was Rent, which is actually coming up on its 30th anniversary. Rent opened in April of 1996, and I began the first national tour in September of 1996. And then within a year, became the associate choreographer and actually made my Broadway debut during Rent. So it was an incredible time in my life working on that show for 4 years. And then I began my journey with Aida, and I was in the original Broadway company of Aida on Broadway. I played Nehebka, and I loved it. I was there from opening night to closing night. And then after that, I began my journey as a director.
18: Was it hard to get established once you got there?
17: You know, acting, my philosophy was take every job you get. You know, I had a professor in college that said, whatever you do, be in and around theater. I ushered, you know, my first job at Rent was I sold t-shirts and hats at the merchandise stand. So when the show opened on Broadway, I was the merch girl. And it really put me in a position to watch that show every day. And when I auditioned for it, I felt supremely prepared, right? And so I was very scrappy. You know, I did what I could to learn every moment that I could. I cleaned dance studios to get free classes. I had no pride and a lot of ambition, and I wanted to learn from everything. So whether it was like dinner theater in New Jersey or European tours, my answer was yes, because every opportunity to be on stage was an opportunity to grow. And so when I did finally get my first Broadway show, I felt that I was prepared for that moment, and I was incredibly grateful for that moment, and I had put in the effort and the time to get there.
18: It sounds like based on your upbringing, your work ethic came as natural as your desire to perform.
17: Yeah. I mean, you know, seeing, you know, my dad is a professional musician. I grew up as a drummer myself. You practice every day. You know, you want to get great. There's one way to do it. And that just requires a lot of personal work. And so that's always been my work ethic. You know, how can I do this better? How can I do this faster? How can I do this more efficiently? How can I make my sounds more even? Like, those are all the things that you're looking at as a drummer. It's the same thing whether you're dancing or singing or acting. You know, it doesn't happen without putting in an extraordinary amount of work.
18: Let's jump back to the local arts community here in Dayton and how that prepared you for your move to Broadway. and to help you accomplish everything you've accomplished so far?
17: Well, you know, Dayton is a unique city in the fact that we have a professional opera company. We have a professional orchestra. I was a part of Dayton Philharmonic Youth Orchestra growing up. Steve Reinecke, actually, and I were in the same, in Dayton Junior Phil at the same time. And as you know, he's, you know, the conductor of the New York Pops. We went to Carnegie Hall together in high school and played its first youth series. Muse Machine gave me the opportunity to see Yo-Yo Ma and Exec Perlman for $10. You know, it exposed me to the best musicians at the height of their craft in a little town called Dayton. You know, I saw the touring productions come through, and it is extraordinary for me to have a tour come through my city, knowing that as a child, I was inspired to be on stage by those tours. I saw The Wiz when I was 7 years old, and it's incredible to now direct that revival of The Wiz that just launched in Springfield last week. You know, I know the impact of theater in towns like mine. I know what it means to these kids to see themselves and go, that's what I want to do for the rest of my life. So as incredible it is as it is to have a show on Broadway, it's equally important to me to have shows touring across this country, because I know the impact of that, the art, for those kids that see it.
18: You co-directed The Notebook for Broadway. Give us a little bit about that story for people who may not be familiar with it.
17: You know, the story is about a remarkable love and about the choices you make in life. And just like life, the show is very funny. You know, people always think about the end of the story being the story, but it actually is the journey.
18: And if the story is about the journey, how has yours played out so far?
17: My journey, you know, has been unexpected. It is, you know, I try to say yes to myself a lot. So as soon as something scares me, I think, oh, I must do that. And so I'm grateful for the challenge. I have had true love in my life and my wonderful husband of 19 years, and I have two beautiful children. My parents are high school sweethearts, and they have been together over 55 years. So it has been incredible to watch that kind of love. My mom has Alzheimer's, and so the story really echoes my mom and dad's story in beautiful ways. When my dad saw the story, he said, I feel validated. That is my life, and you have given it so much dignity. I thought I was living in isolation, and you have shined a light on my story. So I love that.
18: Shelley Williams co-directed The Notebook on Broadway, and that show will begin at the Schuster Center next week. Shelley, thanks so much for the delightful conversation today, and good luck.
17: Thank you so much.
3: The Notebook will be at the Schuster Center from October 6th through the 11th.
19: And the Trump administration asserts that it violates U.S. sovereignty and also targets Israel. Last year, the U.S. cut off Judge Prost from the global financial system. How quickly did your life begin to change?
20: Almost immediately. So one of the most significant impacts is you immediately lose all your credit cards. Doesn't matter where they were issued. Mine were issued in the Netherlands and Canada. They're immediately canceled. And then you start to lose services from American companies. Completely randomly, though. You don't know when something's going to happen. But with me, it was Amazon, for example. I went home and Alexa wouldn't talk to me.
19: You mean you had one of those smart speakers and it suddenly got dumb?
20: Exactly. That's the length to which these sanctions can reach.
19: You still have a bank that can receive your paycheck from the ICC?
20: Yes, I do have some banking services that banks have agreed to provide me here in the Netherlands and in my home country in Canada. But I emphasize that these sanctions are American sanctions. They are not binding in any way on companies outside of American companies. And yet we have this massive overcompliance by companies because exactly what you've mentioned, they have business interests with the United States, so they comply. One of the most egregious issues that's arisen for us is the company that provides medical insurance for the court, of which I'm a part, is refusing. It's a French company, AXA, and they're refusing to pay my medical insurance claims.
19: Does that mean?
20: And they're not under by law required to do that. It's a business decision.
19: Does that mean you are uninsured?
20: Effectively, at the moment, yes.
19: Do you think if you quit your job as a judge, you would get better treatment?
20: Well, let me assure you one thing. I will never quit my job as a judge. And these methods that they're using, these coercive measures, are completely futile, because I can assure you that I, along with all my colleagues here at the court, the prosecutors and the judges who've been sanctioned, we continue to carry out our jobs objectively, independently, and in accordance with the oath that we've taken, and that will never change. And the ICC will continue to try and end impunity for these horrible crimes and bring justice to victims.
2: What do you make of the American arguments against the ICC, which are rooted in American sovereignty, the idea that Americans should judge Americans, and that some people in this country don't want to hand even a fragment of that authority over to some foreign court?
20: Yes, I think what's really important for people to realize is that this court is no threat at all to any national jurisdiction. This court operates entirely complementary. So when there are allegations of horrific crimes, we expect, we hope, we want states to investigate them, including non-states parties like the United States. We only intervene when no one is taking any action and there's horrific allegations of crimes.
2: It sounds like your assertion is the ICC should have the power to investigate and charge an American military officer, say, if they have committed a war crime and you judge that no country is investigating properly.
20: If it's committed on the territory, this is very important, of a state party. We have no jurisdiction with respect to the United States writ large. But if these crimes are alleged to have taken place on a state party, which Afghanistan is, to the Rome Statute, then just as the law of Afghanistan applies, they've accepted that the court's law and the court's power to investigate applies. So that is the only context in which we are able to investigate.
2: Kimberly Prost is a judge at the International Criminal Court who's been sanctioned by the United States. Thanks so much.
20: Thanks a lot.
13: Switzerland's glaciers lost 5% of their ice in the last year. That's according to a report out this month. Scientists say global warming threatens the ice that's crucial to Europe's water supply. Imogen Folks reports.
21: The sound that evokes placid cattle, green alpine pastures, and in the distance, the majestic Swiss Alps, their upper slopes white with snow and blue with glacial ice, even in the heat of summer, but not this year.
22: It's a moon landscape, dry and dead, completely devoid of ice. There are some little remnants, some ice blocks still lying around and melting there on the hot rocks. It's really a different landscape.
21: Matthias Huss leads Switzerland's Glacier Monitoring Service. He spends every summer measuring the ice. Each year, the glaciers get smaller. Some have disappeared altogether. After the long, hot summer of 2026, the biggest Swiss glaciers are showing record ice loss. These are key to Europe's water supply, to its crops, and much more. Huss says the consequences go well beyond the glaciers.
22: It's the food supply, it's also all the transportation chains, also nuclear power plants sometimes needed to close down their operations because there was simply not enough water in the streams. So it's really changing the whole situation.
21: The ice melt can also contribute to instability in the high mountains, increasing the risk of landslides like the one last year, which wiped out the Swiss village of Blatten.
22: Climate change can be a triggering factor that can just be the last bit that is missing to trigger such events.
21: The impacts are being felt far beyond the Alps. On the Nepal-Tibet border this summer, the collapse of a glacier triggered devastating floods that killed more than 1,400 people. In Switzerland, over 1,000 small glaciers have already disappeared. Huss and his team warn that if the current melt continues, glaciers across Europe's alpine region could be gone completely by the end of this century. For NPR News, I'm Imogen Folks in Bern, Switzerland.
13: This is Morning Edition from NPR News. I'm Michelle Martin.
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3: 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Couple accidents to report, one on the left shoulder with the left lane is also blocked on the westbound of I-70, and that's before Arlington Road, exit 21. Another accident at Salem Avenue and Riverview Avenue on First Street. 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
13: Good morning. President Trump promised a campaign in dozens of the toughest midterm races. With just over a month before Election Day, he's going to Oklahoma. Definitely not a battleground. What's the strategy? It's Morning Edition from NPR News. Defense Secretary Pete Hegseth smiled when he told junior officers that senior leaders who used to disagree with him are gone. I'm Michelle Martin.
0: And I'm Amy Martinez. Hegseth wants to cut even more generals and admirals as he remakes the Pentagon. Also, the head of the company selling AI tools to the FAA says humans are still in charge of air traffic control. And Beck talks about his new album and what AI-generated music inspires him to do. It's Thursday, October 1st. On this day in 1957, In God We Trust was printed on paper money for the first time. News is next.
14: Live from NPR News in Washington, I'm Corva Coleman. Passengers on a flight from Dubai to Tel Aviv are describing what happened on board the plane that caused them to make an emergency landing yesterday in Saudi Arabia. That's after one of the pilots apparently stabbed the co-pilot while trying to crash the plane. NPR's Kat Lonsdorf reports 174 people were aboard.
1: Israeli Prime Minister Benjamin Netanyahu put out a statement after speaking with some of the passengers, who described how several were able to enter the cockpit after the pilot, who was stabbed, unlocked its door while being attacked. Those passengers then subdued the attacker. One of them, named Yaniv Hanun, spoke to Netanyahu once back in Israel, his clothes still covered in blood. He described putting the attacker in a chokehold and then pulling up on the controls to try to right the plane, something he'd seen in a TV show. Several passengers NPR interviewed confirmed many of these details. Israeli officials are calling it an attempted terrorist attack, although the motive is still unknown. Kat Lonsdorf, NPR News, Tel Aviv.
14: Defense Secretary Pete Hegseth continues his reduction of the ranks of U.S. military generals and admirals. This is happening as the war with Iran continues. NPR's Quill Lawrence says Hegseth announced the move yesterday in a speech to hundreds of junior military leaders in Virginia.
4: He says he's cut 10% of these flag officers already and he would like to try to reach 20%. And he smiled when he said in the past year these generals or admirals who disagreed with him aren't there anymore. It's pretty unusual. Hegseth has been reaching way down into the promotion list to prevent some colonels from becoming generals and just not giving any explanation.
14: NPR's Quill Lawrence reporting. Cornell University says an outside counsel will investigate the school's handling of an alleged sexual assault case in 2024. New York Governor Kathy Hochul had been calling for an independent investigation, as NPR's Brian Mann reports.
23: In a statement on social media, Hochul said she secured a promise from Cornell that the review by an outside counsel will happen.
24: And I just spoke to the university president. They have agreed. They understand the importance of this.
23: The university has drawn criticism for its response 2 years ago when word of an alleged sexual assault at a frat party first spread on campus after the woman reported it to campus police. In a recent civil lawsuit, the woman alleges she was gang raped by seven students. None of the men faced criminal charges. Some were suspended or expelled, but Cornell has declined to say what other disciplinary actions were taken. Hochul says the probe is needed to restore trust.
24: I want answers. I want to know what happened.
23: No details yet on how the investigation will work. Brian Mann, NPR News, Ithaca, New York.
14: The state of Tennessee botched the execution of convicted murderer Krista Pike last night. Executioners gave her a lethal dose of drugs twice. Both attempts failed. Witnesses say Pike was alive and snoring. Tennessee officials moved Pike to a hospital. This is NPR.
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3: 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I'm Shay Frank, filling in for Mike Frazier this morning. State lawmakers have overwhelmingly passed a 90-day suspension of the state's 38.5-cent tax on gasoline and 47-cent tax on diesel. It happened in an unexpected session during an election year break, and it will take effect as soon as it's signed by Governor Mike DeWine, which could be as early as today. State House correspondent Karen Kassler reports.
6: The gas tax suspension and the $726 million in general revenue funds to cover it were added by majority Republicans into a bill on car thefts that passed the House in November. House Minority Leader Dunny Isaacson says Democrats feel this was time to boost the GOP candidate for governor, but many voted for it anyway.
8: The emergency on cost has been there for Ohioans for months and years, but we will not miss an opportunity to provide some relief for the people of the state.
6: Republican Speaker Matt Huffman says with the state having available money and gas prices so high, politics would be a terrible reason not to do this. Karen Kassler at the Ohio Public Radio State House News Bureau.
3: Four new flight routes will take off from Dayton International Airport as early as next week. The low-cost airline Breeze Airways added Dayton to its list of 91 cities it flies out of across the U.S., Mexico, Central America, and the Caribbean. Flights to Fort Lauderdale, Florida begin on October 9th. Flights to Fort Myers, Florida begin on October 23rd, and flights to Sarasota, Florida begin on November 6th. Flights to Raleigh-Durham, North Carolina begin on November 6th as well. All but the Sarasota flights are nonstop routes. Flights to Sarasota will have no change of plane. For more information on these routes, visit flydayton.com. Currently in the low 60s, we do have some overcast conditions in the skies, but later today we will see mostly sunny conditions. We have a high near 89, so we're getting towards those summer temps again, but in the evening we're going to have a drop back down to a low of 64 with mostly cloudy conditions. And chance of showers and thunderstorms are going to roll in after 5 a.m. So could get some rain coming in this evening, but not too much. Chance of precipitation is just about 30% with new rainfall amounts between a tenth and a quarter of an inch. Accident at Salem Avenue and Riverview Avenue on 1st Street. And another a couple accidents on I-70 westbound and eastbound before Arlington Road and exit 21. There was an accident on the left shoulder of the eastbound, and the left lane is blocked on the westbound section of I-70 in that area in Preble County, so keep an eye out for future delays. We'll keep you updated, though, this morning as you're commuting wherever you're headed. 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

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It's going to be a pretty hot day today, like summer conditions we've been seeing in previous weeks. Mostly sunny with a high near 89, although currently it's mostly cloudy with a 63-degree temp outside. And that's reflecting similar to our nighttime forecast. We have mostly cloudy conditions this evening with a low around 64, and then a chance of showers and thunderstorms rolling in, mainly after 5 a.m. Lots of accidents to report. There is one on Edwin C. Moses Boulevard at Cincinnati Street, and there's a couple on I-70 east and westbound before and after Arlington Road on exit 21. The accident on the left shoulder of I-70 eastbound is causing some delays, possibly. And then the accident with the left lane blocked on I-70 westbound could also cause some delays. None yet, but we'll keep you up to date. Another accident on Linden Avenue and Spalding Road. And a couple more, one on Salem Avenue at Riverview Ave and First Street. And another at Wolf Creek Pike at Willowburn Ave. An earlier accident on I-75 southbound at Dryden Road around exit 50A has been cleared, so that should be all cleared up for you to travel through this morning on your commute. It's 8:51.

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Maps and Atlases from their album Perch Patchwork. That one called Pigeon. In other guitar acrobatic places, TTNG starting our show today with a recent new one called Goose Steppin'. It's Midday Music here on 91.3 WYSO and WYSO HD2, Novaphonic.fm, listener-powered music exploration for Southwest Ohio. I'm your host, Evan Miller. Thanks so much for listening. Got all kinds of fun new stuff to send your way on this this Thursday morning and afternoon. Let's see, where shall we start, I wonder? Let's hear this one from Lou Turner, who you might recognize as one of the voices from the great band Styrofoam Winos. She has a solo record coming out later this year. The information on that was just in front of me, and my web browser of choice has decided to cast me aside, which is very rude. But we're gonna recover, and I'll tell you the exact information that I was just about to relay to you. That album on the way from Lou Turner called Strangles, due later this year. Here's Lou now with Ants Underfoot right here on Midday Music.

0: New music from Beethoven off their latest out right now. I See Them, I See Me. That was Wave Has a Place. This is The Kit. Before that, it was a new record on the way called Ghost Coat. You heard Skim of Stone and from Nashville and one of the members of the trio, Styrofoam Winos, Lou Turner, from a solo record on the way called Strangles. Back there, you heard Ants Underfoot. It's Midday Music with new things here on WYSO and Novaphonic.fm. 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
0: Let's hear one now, a new single from Perfume Genius out now. Not sure where this one is headed in terms of anything else. We'll just have to wait and see where that takes us, I suppose. But here's the latest from Perfume Genius. It's one called Natural High here on Midday Music.

The latest single from Father John Misty. He's a few singles in now. I wonder what he's doing. I mean, you know, you could just put single songs out for a while if you want to. There's nothing wrong with that, but I'm curious nonetheless. That was Father John Misty on the Expanded Universe. Perfume Genius before that with a new one as well, Natural High. In songs that are a little shorter on running time, here's Philadelphia's Bleary Eyed. A recent selection in three songs you have to hear from our biweekly music newsletter, The Countdown. That three songs portion also is published separately on our website. You can check that out anytime you want. Here's the latest single from Bleary Eyed, Wander.

0: New from the band Star Cleaner Reunion off their debut album out now, Umbrella. That was T Drops Park from elsewhere on the East Coast. Philadelphia's Bleary Eyed before that with their latest called Wander. It's Midday Music here on WYSO and Novaphonic.fm. 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
0: Right back to New York City now to hear from a band called Crate. You might have seen them at the Yellow Cab Tavern earlier this year on a very cool bill alongside Philadelphia's My Wife's an Angel, a starling from Los Angeles, Wajiria, and Enjoy the Music from Here at Home. Great show from the In Memoriam DYT crew. Crate finally has their debut album on the way later this year, simply called Crate, due in November, which I guess is next month now because today's October the 1st. Crazy. Here's the latest one from Crate, Not My Song, Mine to Keep, here on Midday Music.

0: New music from the band Gift from their record On the Way, Frenzy for the Thrill. That was Hand to the Flame. Before that, new music from Death from Above, 1979. The Canadian duo returns this year with their first one since 2021. That one due next year. You heard the title track from that record On the Way called Private Lives. Slow Pulp back there from their latest out now called Melody, one called Red Car, and the New York band Crate from their long-awaited self-titled debut due in November. You heard back there, Not My Song, Mine to Keep. 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I'm your host, Evan Miller. Thanks so much for tuning in today. More music, more new things on the other side of NPR and WISO News. Stay with us. It's 12:01.
1: Live from NPR News, I'm Lakshmi Singh. Tennessee Governor Bill Lee is putting a hold on capital punishment in the state until investigators determine what led to the botched execution of death row inmate Krista Gilpike yesterday.
2: So far as we know, the Department of Correction followed exactly the protocol that was outlined and vetted and approved by the Attorney General's office. At this point, that is all we know.
1: Pike, who was 18 when she was sentenced to death for a 1995 murder, was heard snoring loudly after receiving two lethal injections. She was taken by ambulance to the hospital. Lawyers filed an emergency motion to the Supreme Court to stay the execution, saying Pike was in unnecessary agony and that her right to be executed free of cruel and unusual punishment was being violated. It was the second time this year that Tennessee has been unable to carry out an execution. President Trump is expected to tout recent initiatives as he campaigns today for Republican congressional candidates. NPR's Frank Ordonez says one stop is Oklahoma.
3: It's certainly a place where he can get an enthusiastic response to this week's announcements. For example, a $15 billion steel plant being built in Iowa, as well as a $54 billion investment by South Korea into a project to export natural gas from Alaska. And both of those are battleground states.
1: Trump's also going to Texas. Vice President J.D. Vance will be in Florida. Egg prices have fallen dramatically since early last year. NPR's Joe Hernandez reports agriculture experts say much of that decline in prices has to do with avian flu.
4: An outbreak of avian flu that started in late 2024 was so severe that it resulted in the deaths of more than 50 million egg-laying hens in just 6 months. The hit to the U.S. poultry supply caused egg prices to rise. But since then, farms have been able to rebuild their flocks, and they've enhanced their biosecurity protections with help from the Trump administration. Poultry industry analysts say those efforts, plus a more recent milder avian flu season, have caused prices to drop again. In August, egg prices were down 23% year over year, yet eggs were an exception. Overall grocery prices had increased by 2.2%. Joe Hernandez, NPR News.
1: The administration made some last-minute changes to the forms used by U.S. citizens who cast ballots from outside the U.S. Here's NPR's Anzi Lowong.
5: Many overseas and military voters use two absentee voting forms that are overseen by the Pentagon. In August, the Trump administration made an emergency request to remove a long-standing category for U.S. citizens who are born abroad and have never lived in the United States, and sometimes because their U.S. citizen parents or legal guardians served overseas in the U.S. military. Many states allow these citizens to vote if a parent last lived or was registered to vote there before leaving the country. The Pentagon says it now believes those overseas citizens are not eligible to use its forms, but that state election officials can continue processing older versions of the forms.
1: Hansi Lowong reporting. It's NPR News.
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7: 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Good afternoon, I'm Shay Frank with your Midday News Update. Dayton residents can track how city leaders are using their tax dollars by way of online tools. WYSO's Catherine Mobley explains.
8: The city of Dayton uses online dashboards to inform residents on a range of programs paid for with their tax dollars and with other funding sources. On the city's website, under the word government, there's a city transparency tab. There, people can review information broken into 9 categories, including a survey about housing conditions, water improvements, some police stats, and neighborhood initiatives. Abhinya Patel-Jones is Director of Management and Budget. She believes these portals give residents valuable insight.
9: What we want people to do is to go to these dashboards and review the data and be able to reach out and ask those questions so that way we can stay engaged with our residents and have that dialogue.
8: The Your Dollars, Your Neighborhood dashboard was paid for by a 0.25% earned income tax voters approved in 2024. This interactive tool tracks spending in areas of vacant lot and boulevard mowing, park improvements, preschool promise, residential street resurfacing, police staffing and fire and EMS support, and home repair assistance. Patel-Jones says all of the city's dashboards are regularly updated. Reporting for WYSO News, I'm Catherine Mobley.
7: 4 new flight routes will take off from Dayton International Airport as early as next week. The low-cost airline Breeze Airways added Dayton to its list of 91 cities it flies out of across the U.S., Mexico, Central America, and the Caribbean. Flights to Fort Lauderdale, Florida begin on October 9th. Flights to Fort Myers, Florida begin on October 23rd. Flights to Sarasota, Florida begin on November 6th. And flights to Raleigh-Durham, North Carolina begin on November 6th. All but the Sarasota flights are nonstop routes. Flights to Sarasota will have no change of plane. For more information on these routes, visit flydayton.com. A ban on cigarette lighters that look like guns will go into effect in Dayton in January. Dayton City Commissioners voted last week to outlaw novelty gun lighters. The city's ordinance is based on a similar law in Cleveland. Dayton Mayor Shanice Turner-Sloss says the ban is a common sense step to reduce confusion and prevent tragedies.
10: I actually witnessed it and saw it from my own eyes, the damage and with the novelty lighters that they could potentially have on our community. And to see them within reach in display cases is very alarming and concerning.
7: Gun-shaped novelty lighters are frequently sold in convenience stores, gas stations, and other businesses. The ordinance says they serve no function that can't be served by a conventional lighter, but they can be mistaken for actual weapons. The Dayton mayor says neighbors and activists, including the group Racial Justice Now, brought their concerns about the realistic-looking novelty lighters to the city. Clark County is investigating the first human case of West Nile virus there since 2021. The case is on the southern side of Elmwood Place in Springfield. The virus is spread by infected mosquitoes that bite humans. Symptoms can show up within 3 to 14 days. Those include severe or mild fever, inflammation of the brain, head and body aches, vomiting, diarrhea, rash, and swollen glands. Mild symptoms can last for a few days to a week. The virus isn't spread from human to human. Around 80% of infected people show no symptoms. The Clark County Combined Health District says the best way to protect yourself is to prevent mosquito bites with EPA-registered insect repellent. When outdoors, you should wear loose-fitting, long sleeves and pants. About 1 in 150 people infected with the virus develop severe illness, displaying symptoms such as high fever, headaches, neck stiffness, muscle weakness, disorientation, tremors, seizures, paralysis, and coma. The Ohio Department of Natural Resources recently marked the completion of its water treatment project in St. Mary's. It's called the H2O Ohio St. Mary's Treatment Train Project. It filters water as it flows through the Miami Erie Canal that runs through the center of St. Mary's. It will also include wetlands spanning 31 acres to improve water quality throughout the region. The nearby Grand Lake St. Mary's has been known for being overridden with blue-green algae, also known as cyanobacteria. Exposure to cyanobacteria toxins can cause skin irritation, as well as vomiting and diarrhea if ingested. Conditions at the lake have improved with the installation of wetlands. The filter project is to further prevent excess nutrients from going into the lake, which should reduce cyanobacteria populations. And that's your newscast from 91.3 WYSO. I'm Shay Frank.
11: The U.S. Senate race in Maine could decide who controls Congress. Republican incumbent Susan Collins has won the state 5 times, but can Democratic challenger Troy Jackson surprise her?
12: There's a reason that he has won districts that, generally speaking, Democrats have no business winning in.
11: We talk to voters from their home in northern Maine on the next All Things Considered from NPR News.
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0: Aldis Harding joined by H. Hawkline on that new one from her latest called Train on the Island. That was Venus in the Zinnia. Before that, you heard new music from Kurt Vile called Chance to Bleed. The Chicago band Toadvine starting that set on one of their latest called Pontoon Boat. 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Listener-powered music exploration for Southwest Ohio. I'm your host, Evan Miller. Thanks so much for tuning in. 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
0: 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Let's continue along with new business. Speaking of Kurt Vile, who was once upon a time a member of this band, here's a recent new one from The War on Drugs. Not sure, I guess time will tell if this one develops into to anything else. But in the meantime, here's this new tune called Who's That? It's new from The War on Drugs. Right here on Midday Music.

Another song recently featured in our bi-weekly music newsletter, The Countdown, in Three Songs You Have to Hear. That's the latest single from Soccer Mommy, commemorating a tour happening this fall with fellow indie rocker starting with the letter S. And there's also two words, Snail Mail. That's a new Soccer Mommy tune, Rings of Saturn. Blonde Shell before that from her new one out now called Violins, that one called Stone Fruit. And the latest from The War on Drugs, starting that set called Who's That? Let's hear one now from Riley Walker, who returned this year, his first new music in a number of years. I believe he might have a new record coming out later this year as well. We'll just have to wait and see on that. I know he's playing at the Big Ears Festival next year, so he's definitely gearing up for something. Let's hear Riley go in a little bit different direction than he has in recent memory. Here's Riley Walker with a new one called Carrier, right here on Midday Music.

took us through. The flats were swollen, the peaks exhale. 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

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The digs are push a blue. Every carpet sifts by tweakers.

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junkie with a wig and a pink limo. A loser who made it in roofing.

0: new from the band Daisy. That one called Beat Change. Riley Walker before that with his latest, his first new music in a number of years, a single called Carrier. Thanks so much for listening to Midday Music today as we explore all kinds of new stuff here on WYSO and Novaphonic.fm. 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
1: 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She's just released her 12th studio album and is still touring. She says the job feels different now that she's in her 60s.
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0: Got a little bit of new music from Nashville's Snooper. There's a fun little, I think like a wave cut 7-inch they have coming out about a certain cartoon dog character that has a similar name to that band. But here's their other new single out right now that's probably more related to what they're actually up to. Here's the latest from Snooper, Mouth Closed.

0: New music from the California band Dummy from their upcoming album due later this year. Do You Love the Color of the Sky? That was April Limousine. The latest from Churches before that called Roses. Snoober from down in Nashville starting that set with their latest single out now called Mouth Closed. 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
0: New music from the California band Dummy from their upcoming album due later this year. Do You Love the Color of the Sky? That was April Limousine. The latest from Churches before that called Roses. Snoober from down in Nashville starting that set with their latest single out now called Mouth Closed. 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I'm your host, Evan Miller. Thanks for listening today. We've got more music, more new stuff, more who knows what else coming up next after NPR News headlines. Thanks so much for tuning in. We'll be right back. It's 101.
2: Live from NPR News, I'm Lakshmi Singh. Executions are now on hold in Tennessee as the state investigates why two doses of a lethal drug failed to quickly end the life of death row inmate Krista Gayle Pike last night. Here's Governor Bill Lee.
3: This is a process that has been used over 100 times in this country without this outcome. We need to know why that has, why the outcome is different this time than ever before.
2: Legal battles over Pike were being fought in the final hours of her life. Yesterday morning, the Sixth Circuit put Pike's execution on hold so it could have time to consider arguments. The 50-year-old's history of childhood sexual abuse and mental illness were not fully considered.

Muna, the title track to their latest out now called Dancing on the Wall, and Chicago's Sparkle Mommy starting that set for us with Running. 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I'm your host, Evan Miller. Thanks so much for tuning in. Speaking of Muna, by the way, we'll be drawing this pair of tickets at the end of today's show. Muna,

This pair of tickets at the end of today's show. Muna hit Kemba Live in Columbus this Sunday, October the 4th, on their Get So Hot tour with a Hemlock Springs on the opening slot. That's this Sunday at, this Sunday at Kemba Live in Columbus. And we have a pair of tickets to give away. You can enter to win right now over at our website, wiso.org/giveaways. Or the events tab in the Novaphonic app. We'll be drawing those here in about 45 minutes or so, under an hour. So if you would like to go catch Muna for free this Sunday, courtesy of your pals here at WISO and Novaphonic, I would get over there while the getting is good. Let's hear another one from Muna in the meantime while we're talking about them. Back to their self-titled record from a handful of years ago, joined by Phoebe Bridgers here on Silk Chiffon.

0: New music from Lily Konigsberg. You might remember from her band Palberta from several years back. I want a new one called Free Bird. VV Lightbody before that on a new one as well. Speaking of birds, one called Two Swans. And Muna, joined by Phoebe Bridges back there on Silk Chiffon. A reminder, Muna hitting Columbus's Kemba Live this Sunday. Doors at 6:30 for that one, to be precise. 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
0: Okay, indeed. Meanwhile, here's a new one from Cincinnati's Mwasi. She put out an album earlier this summer called Dream Center. Let's hear this one, Just Not Every Day. It's new from Mwasi here on Midday Music.

from Chicago, Senmorimoto, from an album on the way called Time Is On Your Side. That was Chewing Gum. Before that, a new K-Tronada remix of a tune from Gina out earlier this year, Lead It Up. Cincinnati's Mwasi starting that set for us with a new one as well, Just Not Every Day, from her latest called Dream Center. Let's hear one now from the duo of Aesop Rock and Blockhead, from One on the Way called Trouble Mountain. Here's Trouble Trouble on Midday Music.

0: new from Your Old Droog, joined by Tariana Ball, otherwise known as Tank of Tank and the Bangas, from Droog's new one now, Bread and Butter. That was I Appreciate You. The duo of Aesop Rock and Blockhead back there on a new one as well called Trouble Trouble from an album on the way, Trouble Mountain. It's Midday Music for still some more time today here on WISO and Novaphonic.fm. 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
1: Immigration raids in South Texas are slowing down what had been a big construction boom in the Rio Grande Valley.
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0: Still got a little bit more time left today. Here's this one from Chicago's Sharp Pins. A lot of Chicago on the show today. It seems to be a very active place for music these days. Like it never hasn't been. Here's one of the latest from Sharp Pins, who, speaking of being very active, seems very prolific right around now. From an EP on the way, Electric My Icebox. This is How Can I Explain What She Does to Me? New from Sharp Pins on Midday Music.

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0: 51, a stage adaptation of the dystopian novel, this Saturday at 7:30 p.m. and this Sunday at 2 p.m. Learn more at theholland.org.
1: From NPR, it's World Cafe. Hi, I'm Kaleo. For years, singer-songwriter Michaela Ann lived a work-hard, play-hard lifestyle defined by touring and chasing the big moments. When the pandemic hit, it followed almost simultaneously by becoming a first-time mom and caring for her mother after a stroke. Her world shifted entirely. Faced with a grueling two-year songwriting drought and the weight of holding extreme grief alongside incredible joy, she discovered a new truth. The humdrum is holy, and that the real magic lives in the quiet everyday moments that make up life. Michaela joins me to talk about how she rebuilt her creativity and to play songs from that new album, These Are the Days, released on her own indie label, Georgia June. Let's head to the performance studio. Here is Michaela Ann with These Are the Days on World Cafe.

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0: Recorded live in Philadelphia, it's Michaela Ann with the performance of Will You Still Love Me with a Broken Heart. It's from her new album, These Are the Days, which is out now. Michaela, it's always a pleasure. Congratulations on the new album. Thanks so much for coming in, and come back whenever you'd like.
1: Thank you so much. I have a deep love for XPN and the music fans attached to WXPN, so thank you for having me.
0: Absolutely. That's Michaela Ann. We're back in a minute with more World Cafe.
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0: Welcome back. It's World Cafe. Thanks again to Michaela Ann. Had a lovely time speaking with her. New album is out now on her own record label. It's called These Are the Days. Hat tip to our producer Miguel Perez for his work on the session and Chris Williams, who engineered it. Now, even though Michaela Ann left Nashville this summer, we can still reminisce in this last set of music. Here is Dolly Parton, Down on Music Row. Down on

0: Commander. Song is called Taxi. It is from the latest album, Over Before You Know It. I never clap in the right place. And you would think I know this after 40 years of hearing Blister in the Sun from Violent Femmes. Stay close. It's Claro's first time when we get back to World Cafe.
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0: From NPR, it's World Cafe. Hey, I am Kaleo. Back in 1991, when this show hit the airwaves, the mission was simple. Give people the chance to dive deeper and learn more about their favorite musicians and help them discover new artists and music to embrace and celebrate. And over the years, we've caught artists right as their careers were taking off. And all month, we're highlighting notable first-time visits to the cafe. Today, it's Claro. Her first in-studio appearance was back in 2019 for the release of her debut album, Immunity. Since that visit, she's put out several albums, played the major festivals, appeared on late-night TV, named one of Forbes' 30 Under 30, and has been nominated for a Grammy. But in this session, none of that had happened yet. Coming up, Claro talks to Raina Duris about going viral just out of high school and a lot more. But we begin with a live performance of Bags. It's Claro's first time on World Cafe.

A little bit of Sinking from Claro's debut album, Immunity. You just heard Claro's first visit to the World Cafe back in 2019. Thanks so much to Claro. And of course, World Cafe host Raina Duris. We're celebrating our 35th anniversary, which means there will be more first times coming later this month. But now we go live into the archives for live performances, starting with Phoebe Bridgers. Here's Motion Sickness from 2018.

0: Live from the archives, it's Leve from 2023 from the start. Also, Phoebe Bridgers with Motion Sickness. Stay close. More World Cafe is next.
1: The U.S. Senate race in Maine could decide who controls Congress. Republican incumbent Susan Collins has won the state 5 times, but can Democratic challenger Troy Jackson surprise her?
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0: Welcome back. It's World Cafe. I'm Kaleo. We're in extra time. I've stolen a few more songs for you. Here's a new one from Kevin Morby. It's called PBJ.

0: Wrapping up this edition of World Cafe with KT Tunstall's Another Place to Fall. Thanks so much for listening. We couldn't do this without the public radio station you're listening to right now. So hat tip to all of our affiliates across the country. We make this program from WXPN at the University of Pennsylvania in Philadelphia. Always a pleasure. 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
7: Always a good time. We hope to see you there. I'm Jerry Kenney. This is NPR's All Things Considered on WYSO. More from NPR coming up. Quick check on area roadways. We do have slowdowns 75 north and southbound near downtown Dayton. That's Dryden Road, Webster, Kiawe, Stanley Avenue, even 741 or Springboro Pike. In Huber Heights, we have one accident, Shoal Road at Old Troy Pike. Drive safely on your travels. We've got some cloudy skies today. We're at 86 degrees. Those clouds stick around tonight. Lows of 64. We do have a chance of showers, mainly in the afternoon on Friday. Cloudy Friday night with lows down to 49 degrees, but then skies gradually clearing overnight. That's going to allow for some sunshine on Saturday with highs near 68 degrees. The Broadway show, The Notebook, will hit the stage at the Schuster Center next week. The Broadway performances were co-directed by Dayton native Shelley Williams. Williams starred in major musicals before moving into directing. I spoke with her this week about her start performing in Dayton as a child and her move to New York City.
8: Not only always something I was drawn to, it was my entire life. My dad is the drummer for the Ohio Players, so I always knew that you could make a career in the art. And I always knew that pursuing your dreams could bring great joy. So I never had that moment of, you know, some parents say, you know, what are you really going to do with your life? My parents were like, if you work hard and this is what you really want to do, then it will happen. So I had great faith when I moved to New York. I was like, I'm going to make it to Broadway. And I never once questioned that. I had really incredible training here in Dayton. You know, I was a part of the Muse Machine, and Susie Bassani and the Muse Machine were so fundamental to, you know, my joy and discovery of theater. And my love for the arts was really nurtured by the Muse Machine and specifically Susie Bassani.
7: Tell me about your move to Broadway and your feelings as you moved away from Dayton.
8: Yeah, so I went to the American Musical Dramatic Academy, and my first Broadway show was Rent, which is actually coming up on its 30th anniversary. Rent opened in April of 1996, and I began the first national tour in September of 1996. And then within a year, became the associate choreographer and actually made my Broadway debut during Rent. So it was an incredible time in my life working on that show for 4 years. And then I began my journey with Aida, and I was in the original Broadway company of Aida on Broadway. I played Nehebka, and I loved it. I was there from opening night to closing night. And then after that, I began my journey as a director.
7: Was it hard to get established once you got there?
8: You know, acting, my philosophy was take every job you get. You know, I had a professor in college that said, whatever you do, be in and around theater. I ushered, you know, my first job at Rent was I sold t-shirts and hats at the merchandise stand. So when the show opened on Broadway, I was the merch girl. And it really put me in a position to watch that show every day. And when I auditioned for it, I felt supremely prepared, right? And so I was very scrappy. You know, I did what I could to learn every moment that I could. I cleaned dance studios to get free classes. I had no pride and a lot of ambition, and I wanted to learn from everything. So whether it was like dinner theater in New Jersey or European tours, my answer was yes, because every opportunity to be on stage was an opportunity to grow. And so when I did finally get my first Broadway show, I felt that I was prepared for that moment, and I was incredibly grateful for that moment, and I had put in the effort and the time to get there.
7: It sounds like based on your upbringing, your work ethic came as natural as your desire to perform.
8: Yeah. I mean, you know, seeing, you know, my dad is a professional musician. I grew up as a drummer myself. You practice every day. You know, you want to get great. There's one way to do it. And that just requires a lot of personal work. And so that's always been my work ethic. You know, how can I do this better? How can I do this faster? How can I do this more efficiently? How can I make my sounds more even? Like, those are all the things that you're looking at as a drummer. It's the same thing whether you're dancing or singing or acting. You know, it doesn't happen without putting in an extraordinary amount of work.
7: Let's jump back to the local arts community here in Dayton and how that prepared you for your move to Broadway and to help you accomplish everything you've accomplished so far.
8: Well, you know, Dayton is a unique city in the fact that we have a professional opera company, we have a professional orchestra. I was a part of Dayton Philharmonic Youth Orchestra growing up. Steve Reinecke, actually, and I were in Dayton Junior Phil at the same time. And as you know, he's, you know, the conductor of the New York Pops. We went to Carnegie Hall together in high school and played its first youth series. Muse Machine gave me the opportunity to see Yo-Yo Ma and Exide Perlman for $10. You know, it exposed me to the best musicians at the height of their craft in a little town called Dayton. You know, I saw the touring productions come through, and it is extraordinary for me to have a tour come through my city, knowing that as a child, I was inspired to be on stage by those tours. I saw The Wiz when I was 7 years old, and it's incredible to now direct that revival of The Wiz that just launched in Springfield last week. You know, I know the impact of theater in towns like mine. I know what it means to these kids to see themselves and go, that's what I want to do for the rest of my life. So as incredible it is as it is to have a show on Broadway, it's equally important to me to have shows touring across this country because I know the impact of that, the art for those kids that see it.
7: You co-directed The Notebook for Broadway. Give us a little bit about that story for people who may not be familiar with it.
8: You know, the story is about a remarkable love and about the choices you make in life. And just like life, the show is very funny. You know, people always think about the end of the story being the story, but it actually is the journey.
7: And if the story is about the journey, how has yours played out so far?
8: My journey, you know, has been unexpected. It is, you know, I try to say yes to myself a lot. So as soon as something scares me, I think, oh, I must do that. And so I'm grateful for the challenge. I have had true love in my life and my wonderful husband of 19 years, and I have two beautiful children. My parents are high school sweethearts, and they have been together over 55 years. So it has been incredible to watch that kind of love. My mom has Alzheimer's, and so the story really echoes my mom and dad's story in beautiful ways. When my dad saw the story, he said, I feel validated. That is my life, and you have given it so much dignity. I thought I was living in isolation, and you have shined a light on my story. So I love that.
7: Shelley Williams co-directed The Notebook on Broadway, and that show will begin at the Schuster Center next week. Shelley, thanks so much for the delightful conversation today, and good luck.
8: Thank you so much.
7: You're listening to 91.3 WYSO Yellow Springs. I'm Jerry Kenny. Thanks again for joining us on this Thursday afternoon. 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And again, drive safely on your travels this afternoon. We've got some slowdowns through downtown Dayton, I-75 north and southbound, and one accident reported in Huber Heights, Shoal Road. This is at Old Troy Pike. We're coming up on 5 o'clock.
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25: And I'm Juana Summers. The family of Renee Good, the woman fatally shot by federal immigration agents in Minneapolis, has filed 2 civil lawsuits over her death.
26: When government power crosses the line, there must be accountability.
27: Plus, what's on residents' minds in Maine as they prepare to vote in a high-profile Senate race?
28: Our economy sucks right now. The gas prices need to go down. The fuel prices need to go down. They just need to help us out.
29: Also, Google launches a small experimental AI data center in space.
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31: Live from NPR News in Washington, I'm Ryland Barton. Attorneys for Krista Pike, the woman who received 2 lethal injections in Tennessee yesterday and still lived, were told she is in critical condition. One of her attorneys, Stephen Farrell, called for the governor to commute her death sentence after what he called cruel and unusual punishment.
21: We presented evidence that due to her blood condition, venous access would be difficult, and that this type of prolonged execution that she didn't want to happen would happen.
31: Her attorney said she had a blood condition that makes it difficult to administer injections. Pike was sentenced to death for a murder she committed at age 18. She would have been the first woman executed in Tennessee in more than 200 years. Tennessee Republican Governor Bill Lee has put executions in the state on hold and called for a third-party review to determine what caused the failed execution. A prosecutor in New York now says he didn't have access to full transcripts of a woman's account of being raped at Cornell University in 2024. When he decided not to pursue the case, District Attorney Matthew Van Houten says he stopped the investigation after only reviewing the woman's signed statement. NPR's Brian Mann reports.
32: Van Houten has said the former student, who alleged in a recent civil lawsuit that she was gang raped by 7 male students, gave a different account to campus police 2 years ago, describing her participation in drug use and sex at a frat party as, quote, voluntary, conscious, and consensual. But now more full transcripts of the woman's interviews with campus police investigators have been reported by multiple news outlets. They show she described the incident at the time in graphic terms as rape. In a statement to WSKG Radio, Van Houten says he didn't see that information before stopping the investigation. If it's factual, we absolutely should have been informed about what Jane Doe said to police, Van Houten said. Brian Mann, NPR News, Ithaca, New York.
0: Starting today, states will be paying for a larger share of the bill to run the SNAP food assistance program. NPR's Juliana Kim reports federal funding for costs, including state SNAP workers, will shrink by half.
1: Last year's massive Republican tax and spending law, known as the One Big Beautiful Bill Act, included major changes to how SNAP is funded, shifting more of the costs onto states rather than the federal government. As a result, states may need to spend 2 to 3 times more in the future in order to keep the food assistance program running. That's according to the Georgetown Center on Poverty and Inequality. The key question now is how states will afford these new costs to SNAP. Policy experts say states may need to raise taxes, cut funding for other programs, or reduce access to food benefits. And it comes as SNAP participation is already rapidly dropping. Juliana Kim, NPR News.
0: Major U.S. stock indexes rose slightly today. The S&P 500 rose nearly 0.2%, breaking a 3-day losing streak. This is NPR News.
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7: And this is 91.3 WYSO News. I'm Jerry Kenney. Ohioans should be paying less for gas over the next few days now that Governor Mike DeWine has signed a 90-day gas tax holiday, less than a day after it overwhelmingly passed the Ohio House and Senate. State House correspondent Joe Ingles has the latest.
3: The 90-day gas tax holiday takes effect immediately, so for the next 3 months, Ohioans will save 38.5 cents per gallon on gas and 47 cents per gallon on diesel. The gas tax holiday is expected to save the average driver around $80 a month, but the state will lose an estimated $726 million in revenue and will make it up with dollars from the General Revenue Fund. Both gubernatorial candidates, Democrat Amy Acton and Republican Vivek Ramaswamy, called for a gas tax holiday. But Ramaswamy is taking credit for the quick action by legislative leaders, including his running mate, Senate President Rob McCauley. The plan passed the Ohio House and Senate with bipartisan support, though some Democrats didn't support the way it was financed and said it was blatantly political. Joe Ingles at the Ohio Public Radio State House News Bureau.
7: Clark County is investigating the first human case of West Nile virus there since 2021. The case is on the southern side of Elmwood Place in Springfield. The virus is spread by infected mosquitoes that bite humans. Symptoms can show up within 3 to 14 days. Mild symptoms can last for a few days up to a week. The virus isn't spread from human to human. Around 80% of infected people show no symptoms. The Clark County Combined Health District says the best way to protect yourself is to prevent mosquito bites with EPA-registered insect repellent. When outdoors, you should wear loose-fitting long sleeves and pants. Area roadways looking pretty good. We've got some slow traffic through downtown Dayton. That's the north and southbound side. Cloudy skies, 86 degrees at 5:06.
4: 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I'm Juana Summers.
5: And I'm Sasha Pfeiffer. A Tennessee woman on death row survived a failed execution attempt last night. Krista Gail Pike was sentenced to death for killing Colleen Slemmer in 1995 when both of them were teenagers. Catherine Sweeney with WPLN in Nashville was a media witness, and she joins us now to tell us what she witnessed. And please note, this could be a tough conversation to listen to because it's likely to include a detailed description of what happened yesterday. Hi, Catherine.
6: Hi, Sasha.
5: What did you see and hear at the prison last night?
6: Well, it started before last night, so I was there as one of the 7 media witnesses. We get there at 8:30 in the morning. Usually it's over sometime around 11, but we were there for 13 hours while the Supreme Court went back and forth on whether they would block this execution or not. But we found out around 6 p.m. that we would be viewing this execution. So we went into the witness bay. That's a cinder block room with a window into the death chamber. We got in there around 6:45. So there's a curtain over that window, and that's so that we can't see the medical workers placing the IV lines. Their identities are shielded by state law. Usually that takes 10, 15 minutes. It took 45 because they had such a hard time getting needles into her. So eventually the curtains did open, and she was really lively and talking and singing for a long time, even
8: after
6: longer.
8: Getting an injection.
6: That's right. She should have started to look sedated, but didn't. They closed the curtain, and usually that's when the doctor comes out and calls time of death, but he didn't. So they tried again. They opened the curtains. They did it all again. And that didn't go really any better.
8: So as this is going on, what is the mood in the room you're in? What are people talking about?
6: Yeah. So, I mean, first of all, everyone's shocked. The protocol does say they can do this twice, but that seems like this absurd reality. And then it did happen twice, and they closed the curtains and never opened them again. And I think that is what led to things getting pretty heated between the media witnesses, including me and the communications director. We didn't know why the curtain was closed. We know the doctor's not in there assessing her for 30 minutes to 45 minutes, which is how long we were sitting there hearing her over the loudspeaker snoring and breathing raggedly, but we couldn't see her. And I was asking, are you going to try again? Are you going to resuscitate her? We're just sitting here for so long. Like, what is happening? And we didn't get any answers to those questions.
8: No explanation at all from prison officials?
6: No.
8: So how did this resolve? For you, at least.
6: For us, at least, the warden came over the loudspeaker after, I mean, the 2 hours of trying. The warden came over the loudspeaker and said, you need to leave. So we did. We go outside to do the press conference that's part of the witness process, and ambulances come to pick her up. There's this wave of emergency vehicles, and they carted her away with sirens on. So we guessed she was still alive.
8: And we now know that she is alive, and we will obviously be continuing to follow this story very closely. That is Catherine Sweeney with WPLN in Nashville. Thank you for your reporting.
6: Thanks, Sasha.
8: This woman, Krista Pike, remains in the hospital after the state of Tennessee tried and failed to execute her yesterday. That execution attempt is the latest in a string of botched executions in that state and across the country. And one of our investigative correspondents here at NPR, Kara Eisner, has been covering executions for years. She's with me now in the studio to talk about more. Kara, when I heard this morning, my first thought was, what kind of medical condition is a woman in who has survived 2 doses of a lethal injection? Do we know how she's doing?
9: What we know is that in a call to reporters today, her attorney said they haven't been allowed much contact with her. But they did say there's blistering and burning on her arm, and she's receiving medical care. This is, again, after the state administered 1 dose of the lethal injection drug, pentobarbital, and she was still talking and breathing. Then the state gave her the 2nd dose an hour later, and Pike was still alive. And as we just heard, reporters could hear her snoring after that 2nd dose.
8: How unusual is it that someone survives an execution?
9: Well, this is the first time that we know of that someone survives 2 doses of pentobarbital, but it's hardly the first time an execution doesn't go according to plan. This is part of a much larger pattern. Something similar happened in Tennessee just this past May when the state tried to execute prisoner Tony Carruthers. Maria Deliberato, his lawyer, was behind the curtain with her client as execution workers repeatedly tried and failed again to place needles in his arms, feet, and chest.
10: Tony was in agony, moaning in guttural pain. There was blood. It took close to an hour. And eventually they called off the execution.
9: Just like Pike, Carruthers is also still alive today. Back in 2022, Tennessee Governor Bill Lee ordered an investigation that showed that his state repeatedly failed to follow its own protocols again and again and temporarily paused executions. He paused executions again last night, too. And it's not just Tennessee. States across the country have investigated their own lethal injection protocols, and so has the federal government. After former President Biden paused executions during his presidency, the Department of Justice released a report that said executions should not be performed by lethal injection anymore because there was just too much risk of the procedure causing pain and suffering. There was too much room for error.
11: So, Kiara, based on your reporting, why do these mistakes keep happening?
9: Well, one reason is the drugs themselves. All major pharmaceutical companies in the U.S. have refused to make their drugs available to prisons for executions. That means prisoners have a hard time sourcing the drugs. Some have turned to smaller pharmacies that don't always have the highest standards. I reported 2 years ago that Texas obtained some of their pentobarbital from a compounding pharmacy with a history of more than a dozen safety and cleanliness violations. Then you have the question of the quality of the drug after it's been made. States have been shown to have used drugs past their expiration date, and they've even used the wrong drug on someone.
11: You mentioned in a previous case some workers had trouble inserting the needles. So are these staff medically qualified? Is the staffing partly an issue?
9: States like to keep that kind of information secret. They say that's to protect the privacy of their staff, but multiple lawsuits have been filed across the country, including in Tennessee, that say the states owe more information about the execution team's qualifications to the person being executed and to the public. But we know from previous botched executions that staff often fail to correctly administer the drugs. Pike's lawyers said in a briefing today that unqualified personnel stuck her multiple times, and that should be considered cruel and unusual punishment and torture.
11: That is NPR's Kiara Eisner. Thanks for covering this.
9: Thanks, Sasha.
12: The financial pressure continues to grow on Americans. Already dealing with inflation, today mortgage rates hit their highest level in almost 3 years. That's as the Federal Reserve raises interest rates and bond yields surge. NPR's Stephen Bisaha reports that with borrowing costs surging, life's major purchases are falling further out of reach for many consumers.
13: Carrie Goldstein is dreaming of a few big buys. Number one is a new house.
14: It kind of all started when we went to Milwaukee to visit my cousin for our family reunion, and we were kind of in awe and like drooling over her walkability.
13: Walkability does not describe Goldstein's Cleveland suburb.
14: Like, you can walk within the neighborhood. There are lots of sidewalks, but you can't really get anywhere.
13: So she's got her eye on a more expensive suburb nearby.
14: You know, it's got a quaint downtown. All the houses are older and have character.
13: And you can even walk to Lake Erie. So moving seems like an easy decision.
14: However, you know, the mortgage rates being what they are, above 7% now, you just can't justify the move.
13: Interest rates for mortgages often follow bond yields, and they've been surging since the U.S. war against Iran started. Mortgage rates are up more than 1.25 percentage point since February. That's enough to bump up the cost of a new mortgage by almost $300 each month, assuming a median-priced home and a similar-sized standard loan. So for Goldstein, walking to Lake Erie is out. She could still drive there, but her car is getting up there in age.
14: 11 years old and 150,000 miles and like has all these quirks.
13: So a car is Goldstein's second dream purchase. Unfortunately, interest rates for auto loans are likely going up too. They're tied closely to the Federal Reserve's interest rate, and the Fed raised rates a quarter of a percentage point last month. Some investors believe we could see another rate hike as early as this month. All that on top of the already high sticker price for cars, and Goldstein is delaying buying as long as she can.
14: You can't go and get a car for $150 or $180 anymore a month.
13: Now, so far, the Fed's rate increase has been modest, and the increased cost for car loans will likely be modest, too. The problem is when higher car payments pile on top of other loans, which are also getting more expensive. Interest rates are making the cost of other things like borrowing for education more expensive, too.
15: It's added to higher mortgage payment, higher student loan payment.
13: John Diamond is the director of Rice University's Center for Tax and Budget Policy. And he says consumers are also dealing with inflation.
15: That's what makes it really painful.
13: Painful to make any major life purchase. After all,

0: 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I'm Jerry Kenny. 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Cloudy skies, 86 degrees right now. Again, we have a couple of, one accident, Brant Pike at Chambersburg Road, that in Huber Heights, and slow going for 75 north and southbound travelers through downtown Dayton. That is near Dryden Road, Edwin C. Moses, Webster, Kiwi. Drive safely on your travels this afternoon.
1: Immigration raids in South Texas are slowing down what had been a big construction boom in the Rio Grande Valley.
2: You'll see that the framing crew that's there now is very slim. But normally it's about 8 to 10 guys.
1: I'm Kai Rizdahl. You can't get the work done if you don't have the workers. That story next time on Marketplace.
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5: This is All Things Considered from NPR News. I'm Sasha Pfeiffer.
6: And I'm Juana Summers. The family of Renee Good, the 37-year-old woman who was killed by an ICE agent during the immigration enforcement surge in Minnesota last January, is suing the federal government. Lawyers for the family announced two civil lawsuits today for her death. NPR criminal justice correspondent Meg Anderson is in Minneapolis and joins us now. Hi there.
7: Hi.
6: Meg, start by telling us what the lawsuits allege.
7: Yeah, so the first lawsuit is against the United States government itself, and it is essentially a wrongful death lawsuit, saying that Jonathan Ross, the ICE officer who killed Good, violated the Fourth Amendment by using excessive force. It's seeking damages for Renee Good's family for the suffering she experienced in the final moments of her life, and also for her partner, Becca Good, who witnessed the killing. The lawsuit says she has suffered intense emotional distress from what she experienced. Now, the

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1: 26,871. S&P 500 picked up 14 points. That is 0.2% there. Ended things at 76.66. Constellation Energy assigned a 20-year deal with Amazon to supply electricity. The deal is going to help the power company expand a nuclear plant in Maryland and spend around $3 billion on infrastructure. Constellation powered up 1.9% on the day. Amazon ticked down a little bit over a third of 1%. Seasonings maker McCormick & Company beat estimates for the quarter. People's budgets may be stretched, I guess, but they still want their sauces and their spices. McCormick dipped. Get it? Dipped. 4.9%. 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
1: This is Marketplace. I'm Kai Rizdahl. Data about the American labor market comes in many different flavors. We have gotten a variety so far this week. The September jobs report will be upon us tomorrow morning. Today, though, it's employment of the seasonal variety. Challenger Gray & Christmas said in its regular update this morning that the hiring outlook for the rest of the year is cautious. Marketplace's Samantha Fields is on the holiday jobs beat.
5: If it seems early to be thinking about holiday hiring, Corey Staley at Indeed Hiring Lab says it's really not.
6: We do start seeing employers ramping up seasonal hiring in August and in September.
5: According to postings on Indeed, he says August was a strong month for seasonal jobs.
6: But what's interesting is we moved into September and it kind of came down more in line with what we saw in 2025.
5: And he says the number of people who are looking for seasonal work is rising.
6: We're seeing that very clearly over the last 2 or 3 years, the number of job seekers looking for these types of jobs have continued to grow, but the job postings at best have, you know, remained within a range around the previous year.
5: It's still early to know how this holiday season will go, but David Swartz at Morningstar says there are some early indications that hiring in retail might be slower.
7: Retailers are operating more efficiently than they used to and using more technology. And so they are operating their stores on a full-time basis with fewer people. And that would also include the holiday period when they'd hire fewer temporary workers than they had in past years, too.
5: This year, they're also acutely aware of the financial stress so many people are feeling.
7: I think there's a lot of concern about gas prices affecting consumer spending and how that may affect the holiday season as well as general inflation.
5: And Swartz says that's likely part of why fewer retailers have announced big holiday hiring plans so far. Their expectations are low for this year.
7: But that's also been the case for the last couple years, and the holiday sales turned out to be stronger than expected.
5: He says some retailers may be holding off on hiring for now and waiting to see if it looks like that's happening again. I'm Samantha Fields for Marketplace.

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1: 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I'm Jerry Kenny. Stay curious. We've got more news from NPR up next on WYSO. 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And the Frank Lloyd Wright Westcott House offering a live virtual tour of the Springfield City Building and Market, led by Natalie Fritz and Kevin Rose. It's Tuesday, October 13th. Registration information at westcotthouse.org. Again, we've got more news coming your way. Then stick around tonight at 7 for fresh air and poetry and music tonight at 8 on WYSO. 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

0: It's All Things Considered from NPR News. I'm Juana Summers.
1: And I'm Sasha Pfeiffer. Craft breweries are getting creative and fighting the trend of breweries closing their doors.
2: We used to be in the Field of Dreams era, build it and they will come. You could put up a brewery and you'd have lines out the door.
0: How the industry is experimenting to bring customers back after the summary of the day's news.
3: Live from NPR News in Culver City, California, I'm Dwayne Brown. The governor of Tennessee calls a botched execution of a death row inmate deeply disturbing while ordering an independent review. Attorneys for Krista Pike sought a stay of her lethal injection last night, but the U.S. Supreme Court made a last-minute ruling allowing the procedure to go forward. Stephen Farrell is one of Pike's attorneys who says she remains in a hospital in critical condition.
4: Krista Pike was very concerned that this execution would go exactly the way it ended up coming out. She was not seeking to delay her execution. She was seeking to have that execution performed humanely and as quickly and as painlessly as possible.
3: Governor Bill Lee has indefinitely suspended Pike's death sentence and all other executions for the rest of the year. The tight U.S. Senate race in Maine could decide which party controls Congress in November. Republican Susan Collins has won the state five times. NPR's Luke Garrett spoke to voters in northern Maine.
5: Both Collins and her Democratic challenger, Troy Jackson, hail from Aroostook County, a rural region that borders Canada. Here, the chief political concerns are the prices of gas and heating oil. Sabrina Haney sells farmed vegetables in Caribou, Maine.
6: Our economy sucks right now. The gas prices need to go down. The fuel prices need to go down. They just need to help us out.
5: And over in Fort Kent, Maine, Brandon Godding owns a local movie theater. With heating oil prices up 74% since last year, he's just not sure if he can keep it warm.
7: I'm definitely scared for the winter. My tank's full right now from the summer, and we do have heat pumps, but they're older. They only do so much in these big open spaces.
5: Godding says he'll vote for the candidate that brings down the price of heating oil. Luke Garrett, NPR News, Aroostook County, Maine.
3: This is NPR.
8: And this is 91.3 WYSO News. I'm Jerry Kenney. Dayton residents can track how city leaders are using their tax dollars by way of some online tools. WYSO's Catherine Mobley explains.
9: The city of Dayton uses online dashboards to inform residents on a range of programs paid for with their tax dollars and with other funding sources. On the city's website, under the word government, there's a city transparency tab. There, people can review information broken into 9 categories, including a survey about housing conditions, water improvements, some police stats, and neighborhood initiatives. Abhinya Patel-Jones is Director of Management and Budget. She believes these portals give residents valuable insight.
10: What we want people to do is to go to these dashboards and review the data and be able to reach out and ask those questions so that way we can stay engaged with our residents and have that dialogue.
9: The Your Dollars, Your Neighborhood dashboard was paid for by a 0.25% earned income tax voters approved in 2024. This interactive tool tracks spending in areas of vacant lot and boulevard mowing, park improvements, preschool promise, residential street resurfacing, police staffing and fire and EMS support, and home repair assistance. Patel-Jones says all of the city's dashboards are regularly updated. Reporting for WYSO News, I'm Catherine Mobley.
8: The Ohio Department of Natural Resources recently marked the completion of its water treatment project in St. Mary's. It's called the H2 Ohio St. Mary's Treatment Train Project. It filters water as it flows through the Miami Erie Canal that runs through the center of St. Mary's. It will also include wetlands spanning 31 acres to improve water quality throughout the region. The nearby Grand Lake St. Mary's has long been known for blue-green algae, also known as cyanobacteria, a toxin that can cause skin irritation as well as vomiting and diarrhea if ingested. Conditions at the lake have improved with the installation of the wetlands. The filter project is to further prevent excess nutrients from going into the lake, which should reduce cyanobacteria populations. More news from NPR coming up in this hour on WYSO.
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12: It's All Things Considered from NPR News. I'm Sasha Pfeiffer.
13: And I'm Juana Summers. Picture a cartoon of a fox dressed as a security guard standing in front of a hen house. Consider that image alongside the news that this week President Trump invited a group of top AI executives to the White House to announce a voluntary AI accord that would involve, quote, tremendous self-policing and would not be legally binding, but morally binding. Many AI leaders are concerned that the technology may be developing too quickly to address its safety risks, such as AI agents going rogue and hacking other companies or entities. Well, that cartoon, it appears with a New York Times op-ed by Lina Khan, chair of the Federal Trade Commission in the Biden administration. The title, "There are plenty of laws on the books to check the AI giants. Use them." And Lina Khan is with us now. Hi there.
14: Hello.
13: Lina, I mean, there's so much we could talk about, but I want to start with this accord to self-police AI development. Can this actually do anything useful, or is this really just more like the fox guarding the hen house?
14: It's exactly like the fox guarding the hen house. I mean, this idea that you have these voluntary commitments that everybody has signed off on is just laughably toothless, especially given the very serious risks and dangers that these companies themselves are noting we could face.
13: Now, there is some action from federal regulators. Yesterday, the Federal Trade Commission, which, of course, is your former agency, confirmed to the Associated Press that it had opened an investigation into companies like OpenAI and Anthropic over the risks their products could pose to consumers. What do you make of all that?
14: Well, look, I think what we've seen under this administration is extraordinary levels of backsliding on law enforcement when it comes to holding accountable wealthy, powerful interests. And so the idea that you're going to have an agency be investigating seriously the very CEOs that are having private lunches with the president, especially what we've seen from this White House in terms of giving pardons to corporate lawbreakers and CEOs, even when they've committed very serious violations of the law, just seems to be somewhat incredulous.
13: Now, you write that there are plenty of regulatory laws that apply to AI companies, things like product liability law, tort law, consumer protection law, state laws, individual liability of AI executives. What harms of AI do you hope to see addressed by enforcement of these laws?
14: I mean, I think the big picture point here is that a lot of the conversation right now around these companies and some of the harmful practices that are resulting from their technologies seems to assume that this all is happening in some kind of legal vacuum. And that's just not true. Just because you have a new technology come to the market doesn't mean that all existing laws are suspended or there's some kind of exemption. And so, you know, laws that prohibit unfair deceptive practices, laws that make it illegal to hack into other websites, laws that make it illegal to sell defective products, all of those very much apply to these technologies. And so as we are seeing more and more incidents of, you know, some of these systems engaging in serious hacks, be it of other companies, of government servers, that's all something that absolutely needs to be investigated under existing laws, some of which have criminal liability.
13: Yeah, I mean, we all know the legal system can often move super, super slowly. And we also know that the tech companies, they have enormous legal resources. We've seen this play out often with lawsuits against social media companies. Are you worried that this might just take a ton of time?
14: It could, although some of what we've seen from, for example, the Florida AG, where they're going to court to get an injunction against some of these very practices, could set us up to get answers more quickly. But you're absolutely right that overall what we need is, you know, a broader regulatory regime. And so one additional thing I note in the piece is that we actually have a long history of regulating and governing new technologies that are powerful and that are risky, from railroads to pharmaceuticals to banking to nuclear power. And so we should really use the lessons from those regulatory regimes as we think about what to do here.
13: I'll also note that you say that Congress will need to pass further laws. Like what? Give me one example.
14: So, for example, there's a long history in banking law, for example, of this thing called supervision, where you have the government, you know, deeply involved in helping monitor risk inside banks to make sure that they're not going to end up, you know, creating huge financial crashes. Similarly, as we're thinking about pharmaceuticals and drugs, mm-hmm. there's all sorts of mandatory testing that needs to happen before a pharma company yeah. can hit, you know, the market. And so those are some of the types of things that we need to be looking at here.
15: We've got about 30 seconds left here. I'll just note, we live in a very historically dysfunctional Congress. We're living with that. We also have a president who says we don't need any more guardrails for AI. We need to win the AI development race with China. Any fear that your calls for more regulation and more enforcement will go ignored at least for the next 2 years while President Trump's still in office?
14: Well, look, I think this administration has shown that they have no real interest in enforcing the law against powerful companies. And so I do think that a lot of the action will need to come from Congress, be it at the level of oversight mm-hmm. and investigations. There are all sorts of questions we need answers yeah. to. And this is also why state AGs have an incredibly important role to play.
15: Lena Khan, former chair of the FTC, now at Columbia Law School and chair of the New York City Economic Development Corporation. Thanks.
14: Thanks.
16: The first wave of Medicaid cuts from the Republicans' One Big Beautiful Bill Act takes effect today. Among those affected are the few groups of immigrants who had been eligible for Medicaid. As of October 1st, they won't be anymore. That includes refugees and asylum seekers. NPR's Selena Simmons-Duffins has more.
17: Mustafa Rifat has lately been fielding frantic phone calls from refugees with disabilities.
18: I spent this past 2 weeks just talking with so many of them, terrorized by the reality that their children with disabilities are losing coverage.
17: Rifat is a professor of social work at the University of Nebraska at Omaha. When Rifat arrived as a refugee from Iraq in 2011, Medicaid was a lifeline, he says, as he got his own chronic inflammatory condition under control. He's now a U.S. citizen.
18: I had to climb this big mountain of acclimating into the culture here, learning English, dealing with the traumas of the war, the loss of family members. I was determined, and Medicaid was the big factor that made my dreams come true.
17: Now he's trying to counsel refugees with disabilities facing the challenges of navigating life in the U.S. who won't have that. As of October 1st, refugees and asylum seekers are among the groups that Medicaid will no longer cover. In a statement, the Centers for Medicare and Medicaid Services said it was implementing rules set by Congress and did not respond to NPR's follow-up question about the impact of that policy on refugees with disabilities. Drishti Pillai, director of immigrant health policy at KFF, says most of those losing Medicaid will have no other options.
19: They could still buy full price coverage from ACA marketplaces, but that is often unaffordable. Employer-sponsored coverage is also an option, but many immigrants work in jobs that don't offer employer-sponsored coverage, such as jobs in construction, agriculture, food service.
17: She says a few states are creating their own coverage options for this group. Ben DeVanzo is with the National Immigration Law Center. He says the immigrants being cut from health coverage and food benefits now will eventually become green card holders who are eligible.
20: So these are people who are going to put off preventative care, who are not going to treat their chronic conditions, who are going to forego important medication.
17: Then when they do get their green card and get back on Medicaid, their health will be worse, which will be more expensive for hospitals and the government. Selena Simmons-Duffin, NPR News, Washington.
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21: Today from the Ohio Newsroom, a region responds to flooding.
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21: I'm Caitlin Thorne. In August, communities across central and southern Ohio were hit with devastating storms. For people like Josh Camp of Morgan County, the damage was extreme.
23: We had water up to the rafters, just like 2 or 3 inches above the ceiling of the basement.
21: And the rain hasn't stopped. In September, Southeast Ohio was hit with more downpours, prompting Governor DeWine to declare a state of emergency in 19 counties. Steve Redrop has been helping people impacted by the storm for weeks. He's the Emergency Management Agency Director in Morgan County. Hi, Steve.
0: Hi.
21: What was the scope of flooding damage in Morgan County?
0: Over the last couple months, we've had several areas of the county impacted by flooding. I have one home that you can literally see through. I have another home that the land is slid out from underneath the home and it's hanging over the river. We have multiple homes that are, you know, have 6-7 inches of mud in them and they're unlivable.
21: Has the recent round of storms impacted the recovery efforts?
0: You know, some people spent their life savings repairing their home from the August incident only to have everything re-flooded in September. We are still doing damage assessments from the September 9th and 10th incident. We have finished the damage assessments for the August 11th incident, and we are currently waiting to see if there's a federal declaration put in place.
21: Now, this isn't the first time Morgan County has dealt with major flooding, right? What makes the region so prone to floods?
0: These particular incidents we've had over the past 6 weeks have been mostly flash flooding incidents. They're unpredictable and they don't always affect everyone the same because one area may be affected and another area in the county might not have any impact at all. And the waters come up very quickly and they also go down very quickly. So it's hard for the public to understand the trauma that some of our residents have gone through, because by the time they view it, the floodwaters have receded.
21: Ohio's Emergency Management Agency offers recommendations to help residents prepare for future flooding incidents. Could you walk us through some of those?
0: Certainly. You know, the emergency management, we want our residents to prepare. You should have an evacuation route. You should be prepared with the certain things that you'll need to function short-term away from your home and be able to grab those quickly and leave your residence. If you're not able to do so, you need to have a plan in place to get up high and out of the floodwaters. But again, these flash flooding incidents, they're very fast, very dynamic, and it's hard for some residents to get out of their area because they may be flooded in prior to the floodwaters even getting to their home. They may not even have a way to escape the area that they live in.
21: How have you seen the community come together in all of this?
0: The community has come together in many different ways throughout these incidents. I've been blessed to have other agencies from around the state come into my office and assist me in doing assessments, getting help to our residents. Morgan, Muskingum, and Perry County have run the first incident as a tri-county operation and shared our resources. And that has allowed residents from all three counties to access help easier. And we are, as we move forward, our long-term recovery plans are going to be aligned so that it makes recovery efforts easier for our residents in all three counties.
21: Thank you so much for joining me today, Steve.
0: Pleasure.
21: That's all today from the Ohio Newsroom. We'll talk with you tomorrow.

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I'm Jerry Kenney. More news from NPR coming up. Then stick around in the 7 o'clock hour. We've got fresh air and poetry and music tonight at 8 on WYSO. 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
2: This is Fresh Air. I'm Terry Gross. Let's get back to the interview our guest interviewer, Sam Fragoso, recorded with Sheryl Crow. Her new studio album is called Pick You Up. It features seven new songs, which she describes as commentaries on being human and wanting connection. They were written by Crow and her longtime collaborator, Jeff Trott. Crow's best-known songs include All I Want to Do, If It Makes You Happy, Soak Up the Sun, and Every Day is a Winding Road.
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1: 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And Total H2O Systems, providing and servicing water softeners, water filtration systems, and water heaters, city or well water. Details at TotalH2OSystems.com.
2: Welcome to Conrad's Corner, where you hear poets and poetry. I'm Morgan McGee from the Dayton Poetry Slam, and today's poem is by Cameron Awkward Rich. It is titled, An Optimism. It is morning. Remember that. It is morning and the house is quiet. So quiet that I can, for the moment, set myself to wandering. I can sit patient at the door. I can beg and bang to be let in. I am turning this way and that. I am circling the hole in the world of my imagination. Let me in. I am saying the words predictable as any key. When I was a child, when my mother, when the swarm of bees, when I spent my days in mud among the worms, rushing down the hill our flooding yard, when Hannah's brother, her mother, when I was too unclean, too wild a thing, when I was barred from, when I sat alone in the snow behind her house, pristine, when briefly Jay and I were, when we flew darkly down the green suburban street, when he loved me or something in me and I loved the wind between us, our bloody knees, when I think back, I am nearly always otherwise alone, though I never was alone. Child of the salamanders, child of the morning snow, the shamefaced leaves. All my life, certainly for as long as I've known I had a life, I was like the sparrow right now outside my window, flying headfirst, incessantly into what must seem to her like sky. All around me, people moved and laughed and seemed, from where I fell, to understand some silent thing, some secret word that made itself no home in me. Aggrieved, the world of other people, I let it go. That was An Optimism by Cameron Awkward Rich. Thanks for listening.